0: 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I'm Rob Martier.
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2: Hello, America. Got a great hour for you. I think it was on 9/11. We had Danny Bermawi on. He is the founder and CEO of Ideological Defense Institute. And he was talking about the anti-jihad campaign for Infidel Awareness Month. I didn't even know it was. But PR Wire, which is, a news wire that always just publishes people's PR releases, would not release this because they said it was too controversial. And that's why I had him on. I'm like, what could possibly be so controversial? Well, here it is. He was a Muslim. He was born in Jordan. And he was a guy who saw September 11th and cheered. And then came to Christ and is like, what is happening? And he had some experience. And I don't know what they are yet. I want to start here. I don't know what his experience was, but it totally turned him. He's like, I'm on the wrong side. And now he is leading campaigns to say, wake up, wake up, wake up, because here it comes. And he is right about that. Danny is joining us here in just 60 seconds. Stand by first. 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

0: Danny, welcome back to the program. I'm glad you're here. We had such a huge response to you when you were first on because people wanted to hear your story. So can we start there? Tell me your story. You were born in Jordan and you were a diehard. You, if I'm not mistaken, you told me you cheered on 9/11 and not for the Americans.
1: Good morning, Glenn. Yeah, I was 13, as I told you, but it doesn't mean that I was a radical, because that is a misconception. If you are a Muslim, then you side with Islam. You side with Allah. You side with the believers, the followers, the faithful to Allah. And America is against Allah. So I cheered not because I was a radical. And in 2006, I became devout. But again, that was not radicalism. That was just mainstream Islam. I became devout in response to the Danish cartoonist who drew the Prophet of Islam in Denmark, if you remember, in 2006. And I decided, all right, I'm going to defend Allah. I'm going to defend Islam. I'm going to defend the faith. And 1 year later, I left Islam. So, of course, it's a long journey. But,
0: Wait. Why did you? I mean, you're ready to go defend Islam. What changed?
1: I could answer this question in different ways, but I would say that first, the theological answer. In Christianity, we have something called justification. You feel at peace with God. You're justified, not because of your performance, but because of what God has done on your behalf. In Islam, there's no sense of justification. You feel this enmity. No matter what you do, how dedicated you are, I'm not exaggerating. I would wake up at 4 in the morning and then wash with cold, freezing water, because that gets me more credit with Allah. And walk to the mosque, and I take the longer road because that gets me more credit in dark. As I was praying, God, please give me peace. God, please give me your light. And a year later, there was nothing, absolutely nothing. And of course, on top of that, you read the history, you read the violence, you read the personal life of Muhammad, and God sent someone my way who started planting the seeds of doubt. You know, when you read the Quran, for example, if you're a Muslim and you read the Quran, you read to worship, not to understand. There's no critical thinking there. And I did that for all of my life. And then this guy started, you know, asking questions like, hey, what do you think of this? What do you think of that? And for the first time, I would be reading the Quran and, oh my goodness, Muhammad married his daughter-in-law. I was like, what is this? And then I would say, okay, there got to be an answer. I would go to an imam or a cleric, and I was like, what do you think of this verse? And no answer. So anyway, I left Islam and I became Christian after reading the Gospels. And that's what happened.
0: Have you heard this? I've heard this. I don't know if any of this is true, but I've heard that there's a ton of Muslims that are converting now, especially over in the Middle East, because they're having dreams of Jesus. Have you heard that?
1: Yes, I heard that. I was a missionary in the Middle East for 14 years. I worked in 8 different countries, planting churches, preaching the gospel. And I'm not a big fan of the theology behind dreams. I'm Reformed, so I know that many audience won't like that. But anyway, no, I believe that millions of Muslims are leaving Islam. Millions. You won't believe that full churches are women in hijab. They just converted, and they still wear the hijab. It's a cultural thing. Mm-hmm. But yeah, it's happening all over the Islamic world. That's for sure.
0: You said something a minute ago that there are no radicals. How do you explain that?
1: Yeah, the radicals in Islam, they are the secular, the moderate. Because what is radicalism? You're not adhering to the genuinely to the faith. If you are following the commandments of the faith as Allah meant them to be or Muhammad meant them to be, then you are just moderate. And ISIS, Al-Qaeda, they're moderate Muslims. They are the true followers of Islam. I know that is shocking. I know that many people would call this Islamophobia. Well, you cannot call me Islamophobe. Try if you want. My mother is still a Muslim. But I'm telling you the truth. If you want to be a faithful Muslim, you must be a terrorist. Thank God the absolute majority of Muslims are not faithful to Islam. The Islamic countries, Glenn, they have deactivated Islam. They keep the shell, but their laws, they are imported from the West. Unfortunately, not 100%, but I mean, if you steal something, you don't get your hands, amputated. Right. You don't get it amputated. Why? Because they don't follow Sharia anymore. They don't behead you. They don't stone you. They used to do that in Saudi Arabia until recently. That is Islam. That is moderate Islam. And there's, let me be clear here. Islam is monolithic. Let me repeat that. Islam is monolithic. I know that many people love to say, oh, Islam has different set of beliefs and different currents. That is not true. Muslim sects, they differ on ridiculously minor things. Or non-theological things. I'll give you an example. The two major sects in Islam, Sunni and Shia, you know, Iran and Saudi Arabia, they have been fighting for 14 centuries. You would think, oh, they're fighting over theology, just like Protestant and Catholics. No, they're fighting over politics. Who should have been the caliph after Muhammad? Is it Ali or Umar? But on theology, they don't differ on anything. The same God, the same book, the same prophet, the same biography of Muhammad, the same sayings of Muhammad, minor things.
2: So would you say then the people who follow the 12th Imam, the 12ers as they know, as they're known, that's what most of Islam follows? Because I've always heard the opposite, that the 12ers are really frightening and dangerous.
1: I was a Sunni before I converted to Christianity. I was not a 12er Shia.
2: Yeah.
1: Let me tell you this. Sunni Islam is way more dangerous than Shia Islam. Even though Shia Islam, the 12ers, they are Iran and Hezbollah, and the West has painted the picture about them, but think of ISIS and Hezbollah. Yes, Hezbollah is a terrorist organization, that's for sure, killed Americans and doesn't hesitate to kill civilians, but nothing similar to what ISIS did, burning people alive. Just remember 2013, 14, 15. And so Sunni Islam, the violence in Sunni Islam doesn't have a purpose. It is for the purpose of terrorizing the enemy. In Shia Islam, violence has a teleological end because they're waiting for al-Mahdi. Of course, Sunnis too, they're waiting for al-Mahdi, but it's like a different version of al-Mahdi. But let me say this again. These are eschatological differences. They don't agree on what's going to happen when al-Mahdi comes back. But when it comes to the main pillars of the faith, because I need to be clear about this. When I say Islam is monolithic, I mean the Quran, the same Quran, the same interpretation of the major doctrines. They pray five times, Muhammad, his story, all of the main things. But eschatology, even among Christians, if you think about it, we have 1,000 different eschatological interpretation within Christianity, right? But we go to the same church. We maybe if next Sunday, ask the person next to you, what do you think about eschatology? Probably they would they don't believe in the same thing as you do, but you still go to the same church. Why? Because eschatology is not really the main pillar of the faith.
2: Correct.
1: So I'm talking about,
2: it is starting to become a important topic, as you know, many people believe we are living in those end days. The apostles thought it too, so you never know. And the Shia end of time story, is almost like somebody took the book of Revelation and, you know, just wrote the opposite. And you're like, I mean, wow, because their good guy is our bad guy and our good guy is their bad guy. And I think they mean it. And, you know, when you're looking at, you know, the scriptures tell us is a 200 million man army. Okay, that might be China, but that's easily Islam. If 10% of Islam is radical, that's over 100 million man army.
1: Yeah.
2: And I think it's probably, you know, if things got heated up, you'd have a 400 million man army easily with Islam.
1: Every generation thinks of themselves that this is the end times. We are the generation of the end times because we love to be the center of event. You know, we love to think that we are the most important generation that has ever lived. Even though I'm a theologian myself, but when it comes to eschatology, I prefer to keep it to myself because I believe that you have been following what was happening and that there was a debate between dispensationalism and replacement theology within Christianity and the anti-Israel were weaponizing theology and chanting, Christ is King, you know, to take the jab at Jews. Using theology to justify your actions or your positions, this is something global. Every group in the world does that. The difference is that in Islam, and this is a very important point, because many people think that Islam is like an embryonic version of Christianity. You know, Christianity was violent, then there was the Reformation, and then Christianity became reconciled with liberal democracy, and now Christianity can coexist. That is ridiculous. That is ridiculous. Christianity was never violent. It was Christian people who were violent and based on no scripture at all. So when the church decided to do anything like that, to burn witches, for example, there's no scripture to support their stance. Now, the difference is that in Islam, it is the text itself. So when people say, is it possible to reform Islam? Again, they are projecting their own understanding of religion unto Islam. They think, oh, the same thing is going to happen within Islam, just like Martin Luther and John Calvin. But that is a false comparison, because the Christian Reformation was going back to the sola scriptura, to the text. If Muslims decide to do that, we will end up with 2 billion ISIS terrorists. We don't want that. So Islamic Reformation took place after the fall of the Ottoman Empire, and that was the birth of the Muslim Brotherhood. That was the Reformation. So another definition, or misdefinition, I would say, is that in the West, when the Founding Fathers penned the Constitution, the Bill of Rights, they were not thinking of Islam. They were thinking of different denominations within Protestantism and Catholicism, maybe Judaism. They were not thinking about Islam at all, because Islam does not fit the Western definition of a religion.
2: Wait. I got to take a break. I want people to sit with that, and then I want you to come back and explain that. You're saying Islam, this is critical. You're saying Islam does not fit the definition of a religion. Quite a statement. Back that up in 60 seconds.
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0: You're saying that Islam is not a religion. Back that one up.
2: Okay, so what is a religion? And what is a political ideology? A religion, we have different definitions in, in sociology, in psychology, in theology. It's like you can define it as you want.
0: Right.
2: But it is a set of ideas. And a group of believers in that set of ideas and the desire that the rest of the world follow it because you see it as the best way forward for humanity, right? It has a metaphysical component and so forth and so on. Now, what is not a religion is the desire to seize political power to impose that set of belief on the society. Communism has a set of ideas. If Karl Marx is the prophet of Marxism, the manifesto is the holy scripture of Marxism. What if communists today decide to say, well, we are a religion? Would you accept that definition? Of course not. Why? Because communism wants to seize political power to impose their understanding, their set of ideas on the society through politics. Islam has a religious mandate in the Quran to seize political power to enforce their divine law on the rest of humanity. So that is the difference between Christianity and Islam, for example. Christians, we want the world to follow our set of beliefs. We desire them to do so. But we have no mandate to seize that, to seize power and enforce it on people. So Islam is not a religion. Islam has a religion. Islam has a religious component. Just think of your room, your house. You have a kitchen. And this is what I told Jeremy Boring when he interviewed me. I told him, look at your kitchen. Your house is not your kitchen. Your house has a kitchen. Islam is not a religion. Islam has a religion. So when you understand it from this perspective, then
0: everything changes. Everything changes. All right, we're going to come back here in just a second. Because I want to know what he believes is coming our way, what Americans have to wake up to, what the world needs to wake up to, and the thwarted ISIS plot in Pennsylvania. Back with more in just a minute.
3: Glenn Beck. We'll be back.
0: We are living in a defining moment. Today, a woman facing an unexpected pregnancy can order the abortion pill online, often before anyone has a chance to tell her that she's loved or she's not alone or that there's hope. 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

0: When I was over in the Middle East, I saw something, I saw several things, but I saw one thing in particular that nobody has seen. And it was very, very hush-hush for a while. But it is probably one of the most important archaeological possible finds. I want to make sure I say it that way. Possible finds in human history. Nobody gets to see it. And nobody talks about it, but we're going to. I'm also going to share with you, I went up onto the Temple Mount. I've been in Israel several times, but because of who I am and, you know, what I was doing when I was over in Israel, my support for Israel, I've always been asked not to go onto the Temple Mount because they were afraid that it would cause some sort of, you know, a riot. I went on the Temple Mount, and I have to tell you, I encountered evil unlike I have ever felt, and I'm going to show it to you. It is really, really dark and something that you need to see and you need to hear. GlennBeck.com/torch. We're kind of talking a little bit about this right now with Danny Barmawi. He's a former Muslim. He is the CEO and founder of the Ideological Defense Institute. And we've just been talking about how he says Islam is not a religion. It is a political movement with a religion inside of it. And I have to tell you, that's why I don't think you have to worry about freedom of speech and the First Amendment, really, on Islam. You know, it's way I get a right to practice my religion. No, that you're not, though. You're not. When you're doing certain things in Islam, you are not practicing your religion. You are actually trying to overthrow the country to take power, in my opinion. And is that kind of the same thing that you're saying, Danny?
1: Yes. Back to the definitions, as we were talking before the break. When people think of Islam, they think of Christianity. No. When you think of Islam, think of the United States of America. Think of France, China, because Islam is a state. Now, that state has a religion. You know, the United States has Christianity, the major religion. It has a constitution called Sharia, just like the constitution of the United States. It has population. They're called Muslims. So Muslims are not analogous with the Christians. It's analogous with Americans.
0: We must look so incredibly ignorant and stupid because they say it in their mosque. They say it out loud. We are going to take over. We will have Sharia. That means overthrow the constitution of whatever country they're in. And they've done it in country after country after country. And there's something wrong with us, Danny, honestly, that we just don't see it. And we're not willing to stand up and speak the truth.
1: Yeah. As you were saying, Glenn, even if 1% of Muslims, because I don't want to come off here as, you know, vilifying all Muslims. The majority of Muslims, they don't adhere to these doctrines because they are not practical. And they honestly, they ignore most of Islam. Because if you want to adhere to everything that Islam teaches, that is a problem. You would end up in Syria, in some city in Iraq, living with ISIS or with Taliban. Because Islam is not practical at all. And Muslims, they have cognitive dissonance. I was a Muslim, I'm telling you. That confusion, you don't know how to live in the world because your belief system is completely contradictory with the reality around you. So what are you going to do? So you ignore it. However, if we have 1% out of the 5-6 million Muslims in America, only 1% who are faithful, who are willing to carry out all the teachings of Muhammad, then what is that, like 50,000 people? So you have, literally, you have 50,000 ISIS terrorists living in America today, just at 1%. Can you imagine? Yeah.
0: We just foiled a plot, and he's, if I'm not mistaken, he's a white guy.
1: It doesn't matter. It's a word of you.
0: Yeah, who has converted. He was an American that converted to Islam, and they just foiled a plot where, thank God, where he was going to go do major damage because he was dedicated to the belief of ISIS.
1: Yeah, dedicated to the belief of Islam, I would say. Just look at people who convert out of Islam. They become Christians, Jews, or atheists. You know, they become peace advocates. They become, you know, just look at the majority of them. Have you ever heard of a Muslim converted out of Islam to become like a terrorist? Of course not. But the majority of people who convert to Islam... You keep hearing about them. It's like a convert to Islam shot a homosexual in that club. A Muslim to Islam, a convert to Islam joined ISIS. What's going on? I'll tell you what's going on. People who convert, usually they are more faithful than the people who are born inside the system.
0: Always.
1: Right?
0: Yeah.
1: So people who become Christians, they become very faithful. They become missionaries. The same thing on the other side. People who join Islam, they are not satisfied with the superficial practicing of the faith. They want the profound meaning behind the faith. And that's why they become radical, or they become the true representation of Islam. So now when we are talking about the United States and Muslims in the United States, again, I don't want to vilify Muslims. Of course not. But the problem is, in Islam as an ideology, it conditions you to always pledge allegiance to Allah. Behind the enemy lines.
0: Would you say this is akin to what we're seeing with Marxism? There are a lot of people that profess that they're a Marxist, or they're, you know, whatever, or they could coexist with Marxism, but they don't want to live in a communist state. But there are those Marxists who are like, no, then you're a traitor to the ideas of Marx. We are going to be a communist state. And so in the end, they go along because they don't want to die. Is that akin to what you're saying here about Muslims?
1: Absolutely. Yeah, exactly. In any system that punishes dissent, there got to be something wrong in that system.
0: Yeah.
1: That totalitarian systems, they attract, they love each other. Why do you think this red-green alliance, they don't agree on anything, absolutely anything, except the enemy? And that, you know, both of them, they want utopia and they want the caliphate. They tell each other, and like without words, they're saying, let's postpone that conflict until later, until exactly we take down right. the West, and then we'll deal with that.
0: Yeah,
1: yeah, but we know what's going to happen then, because, you know, Islam is going to just
0: kill you.
1: Destroy the communists.
0: Never. They always do. That's what they did in Iran. Never go up against people who actually religiously believe something, because they'll die for it. And many Muslims have proven, they'll die for it. And I don't.
1: Let me share this story with you, because this is really important. There was a Jordanian Christian communist journalist. And for years, he was anti-Israel, anti-America. He wrote books about Hassan Nasrallah, praising Hassan Nasrallah, praising Muhammad. He wrote an article called Muhammad, Our National Symbol. Many years. Then in 2016, he posted on Facebook, actually, he just reposted a caricature about how ISIS imagined Allah in paradise. And immediately, millions of Muslims, they were calling for, you know, his execution. Wow. They were putting bounty on his head. Within days, he was shot, killed with his family, even though he spent all his life trying to defend Islam against the West. Now listen to this. The judge, when the killer entered the room, the judge, he was a Muslim Jordanian, he told him in front of everyone, may Allah bless your hands, to the killer. And then he sentenced him to death. What does that mean? That means, because Jordan embraced or imported the global Western civil law, they had to sentence the killer to death. But the judge, he was projecting his Islamic sentiment. He was expressing that Islamic sentiment. This is what's happening in the West today. You have many people, for example, Abdul Sayyid, he's wishing Jews happy Rosh Hashanah. Really? You celebrated what Hamas did. You said hurt people hurt, or whatever he said. And so think of it this way. He has to speak the Western language, because he wants the votes now. But the sentiment in his heart.
0: Why is it important that these people like Mamdani and El Sayed, why is it important they do that Americans don't vote for these guys and put them in office?
1: Because they will never, ever serve the interests of the United States of America. Because the interest of their home country, which is Islam, is antithetical to the interest of America. Look at them. They run on platforms of health care, defunding the police, or whatever, you know, borrowed language from the left they take. And then they spend their time trying to alter American foreign policy, trying to make sure that Israel doesn't get the support it needs in an ocean of enemies. So that just the same pattern keeps repeating itself everywhere. Mamdani, every week he has to visit a mosque. Every week he has to talk about Islam. But every week he has to throw a bone to the useful idiots so that they would be pleased with him, so that they would let him do whatever he is doing.
0: Quickly, why do you call yourself an infidel and you're happy to do it?
1: So the Quran calls all non-Muslims infidels. And the Infidel Awareness Month between 9/11 and October 7, as I shared with you last week, is about amplifying the message that we are infidels and Islam is there to get all of us. So I'm an infidel. That means I'm a target of Islam and you are a target of Islam. Now, I understand that the indoctrination, 50 years of indoctrination, turned Americans to think that 9/11 was a response to American aggression. That is the rebranding of Islamic Jihad. Islamic Jihad is not about American imperialism. It is jihad against the infidels. Just like in the 17th, 18th century, when Thomas Jefferson sent the letter to the Congress talking about his meeting with the Muslim leader of the Barbaries. And he told him, the Muslim leader, we are fighting you because the Quran told us so. Because you are infidels. So back then there was no Israel. America was not in the Middle East. It was jihad. It is the same thing behind 9/11, the same thing behind October 7. And so this is the message that we are trying to amplify.
0: Danny, I think you're an incredibly brave man. You have said more on this program than I think I've heard anybody say about Islam on any mainstream format. I hope your voice goes far and wide. You can find out how you can support by going to infidelawareness.com, infidelawareness.com. I'd love to have you back, and I'd also like to talk to you about who else is joining you, because I know that this is a full month of trying to wake American infidels up to see what they're facing. And so please stay in touch with
1: me. But it's also beyond this month. The Ideological Defense Institute, IDIcenter.org,
0: right,
1: exists all right throughout the year to help Americans understand what's going on.
0: Right. But we'd love to stay in touch with you. Thank you so much for everything that you're doing, Danny. God bless you
1: for having me, Glenn. It was an honor.
0: You bet.
1: Thank you.
0: All right. Back in just a minute. Ooh, that hour. That's the kind of hour that gets you killed. Welcome to it, gang, because that, well, I have to go back and listen to everything that he said, but I don't think I heard anything that I really disagree with on that, especially once he clarified everything. I think he's absolutely right. Wake up. It's here.
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0: If you feel like the voices dividing us are getting louder and the values we grew up with are being pushed aside, you're not alone. That's why we made Torch Radio. Yeah, we'll talk politics when it matters, but life is about so much more. 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
1: So a Pennsylvania man planned to carry out an ISIS-inspired mass casualty attack before the FBI investigation thwarted him. Speaking at a press conference, Jonathan Kramer, 21, of Valencia, had pledged allegiance to the Islamic State of Syria. He was arrested Saturday outside a hotel in Cranberry Township, around 25 miles north of Pittsburgh, with a rifle, ammunition, and dozens of knives in his possession. Suspect shared a radical ideology. A special agent in charge of FBI Pittsburgh field office said he planned an attack, an imminent threat of violence inspired by ISIS. So much is going on right now. And by the way, tomorrow I'm going to have Selena Zito on. We're going to talk about this latest discovery, I guess, of missing documents, missing information held back from the president. On what happened in Butler. We're going to try to get to the bottom of that. Don't miss it. Torch, glennbeck.com/torch.

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3: 3 years ago, terrorists murdered more than 1,200 innocent Israelis and took 250 hostages. Today, as we remember the souls lost on October 7th, Israel is still under threat from terrorists sworn to her destruction. And the anti-Semitic hatred and violence continues to rise all over the world. And the world looks away. But the light shines in the darkness. Christians and Jews are coming together to boldly stand with Israel through the International Fellowship of Christians and Jews, their Flags of Fellowship movement. All across America, on the anniversary of October 7th attacks, churches, synagogues, universities, communities are planting Israeli flags. It's a powerful declaration that Israel is not alone. Together, we can combat hate and anti-Semitism one flag at a time while supporting the fellowship's life-saving

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2: So Anthropic is now asking for an AI slowdown because of safety concerns.
3: Do you think so? Maybe?
2: It's driving me out of my mind because I don't think this is really about safety concerns. I think this is all about power and control, and I'll explain. This is the way it always happened. May I say, we've been here before. This is the way it always happens. 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I don't think this has anything at all to do with safety. You've been hearing about the struggles with the country's housing market for a couple of years now. 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

0: Okay, so now the story is the four biggest AI labs are now saying that we need development slowdown. We need some sort of, we need regulation. Now, when I hear companies beg for government regulation, I get nervous. And there's a very good reason for it. I'll explain in a minute where we've been before. But first, let me explain exactly what is going on. Most people will probably think that, you know, artificial intelligence, you know, is, you know, just a better version of Google, where you ask a question and an answer comes back. And, you know, that was so very long ago. Google is a librarian. You ask, it points you to a page somebody else already wrote. It doesn't know anything. All it does is find things online. What we have now doesn't find things. It produces things. It writes the page while you wait. It stopped being a thing that answered and started being the thing that does things. Okay. It writes software. It runs the software. It uses tools. You give it a goal and it will work out the problem, you know, for hours without being told the next step. Companies are now starting to hand all of these keys to their systems that move money and run infrastructure. That doesn't sound good, does it? Most people would say, I like the fact that people would be involved. Well, people slow things down. So this is not a search engine. This is an employee you never have interviewed. You cannot fire. And it doesn't quit at 5 o'clock. We got a picture of what this kind of does when nobody's watching. OpenAI put a swarm of its own agents. Agents are things, these little bots that go out and you give them a task and they just go and go and go and go until they get it done. So they put these agents into a locked room and they told them to solve a cybersecurity puzzle, a group of them. Well, the agents were not supposed to reach into the open internet. It was all blocked from them. They found a way around it. Roughly 1,200 of them started talking to each other. Tens of thousands of messages, and they all started to organize. Some of them took names. About 700 of them spent days hacking an outside company called Hugging Face, took over their servers, and then tried to cover their tracks. OpenAI's own machines got hit as well. And then they just went back into the box and they waited. And they passed the test. Or did they? They didn't think they did anything wrong. They were just looking for the answers. So they went to the company that had all the answer keys and they hacked in and got it. Oh, okay. All right. This isn't science fiction. That's a lab incident. Now, the men who build all of this stuff are arguing in public about a speed limit because they're saying we're moving too fast. Now, here's the part that, you know, most people I don't even think know, and it's not speculation. This is how this technology works, okay? These systems are not built in the way that you build a car, where an engineer places every part and you know why that part is there and you know how it works. That isn't it. These systems are grown. You pour in data and you pour in computing power, and then you set the conditions that you can think of, and a capability comes out, and we don't know how it does it. Then the engineers study what they made. Okay, that's kind of, it's like, hey, let's make a nuclear bomb, but we're not sure if it'll explode or not. We don't really know what it is. Let's build it and set it off and then go, what was that? Really bad idea. This is closer to farming than it is manufacturing, which is why these companies employ whole departments whose job it is to attack their own product and find out what they'll do when nobody is watching, which is why the argument that broke open is not a stunt. This is a legitimate, grave concern. Dario Amodi, who runs Anthropic, published an essay arguing the industry has to pace the frontier. Deliberately slow the release of the most capable systems. He laid out three steps. He said, first is letting outside evaluators inside the company with employee-level access. Desks, badges, laptops, and the right to publish what they find. He says, Anthropic has already done this on its own with nobody making it. Good for you. Then there's Sam Altman at OpenAI. He agreed and said OpenAI will do the same thing. Then the guy at Google and DeepMind said the direction is correct. Then Elon Musk wrote three words. Dario is right. So within a day, the men running all of the American labs, the leading labs, agreed that the leading American labs should be slowed down. Okay. Nefarious? I don't know. Seems like a good idea. And then David Sachs speaks out. Now, he's a venture capitalist. He's the chair of the president's science and advisory council. He was the White House AI czar. And he said something I think we should listen to. He said, go ahead, slow down. Go ahead, slow down. Nobody is stopping you. I want to make sure I have this right. You are the frontier. And the easiest way not to build a dangerous thing is to not build it. But stop asking Washington for an antitrust waiver and your preferred approval regime as the price of your own conscience. And stop pretending your motive is pure. Okay, so what does all that mean? Okay, means two things. First, a legal hall pass. So the big labs can sit down in a room and agree how fast they're all allowed to go. That kind of agreement would normally look like, oh, I don't know, a cartel. Second, a government stamp of approval with their preferred testers that can also double as a shield if the product later causes damage. They're saying, oh, the government approved this system. We were trying to do the right thing. And then they're shielded. That's the fight. This is not anything about whether the danger is real, you know, because it is. Both sides now say it is. It's about who holds the pen. Okay, so both arguments. Amodi's argument is a promise isn't a rule. If one company slows down and the others don't, a careful company loses to the careless company, and the careless company sets the pace for everybody. And when they're talking about the careless company, they're talking about China. But China's not going to restrain themselves. Okay? Restraint in this particular case is surrender. And that's a real problem. And that is the actual case for a written rule instead of a gentleman's agreement. And he gave the outside evaluators the run of his company before anybody compelled him to. I guess that costs something. It buys him nothing today, but. So Sachs' argument is this. The people asking for the speed limit own the only cars that matter in this stretch of road. They all make the fastest cars. So rules written by the leader tend to freeze the leader in place, you know, and the fastest way to end competition is to make competing illegal. I think that's what's happening. He also names the motive. He said one of these systems helps carry out serious cyber attack. The liability is ruinous. Trading raw power for predictability isn't only conscience, it's good business. Okay. This is why it should concern you. The alignment, the head of alignment science at Anthropic came out last week and he said, I put my personal odds that this technology kills everyone within a decade at better than 10 to 1. Wait, what? The company's own CEO previously had said there's a 25% chance that things go really, really badly. Now, I don't know if I describe kill all humans as really, really badly. I think that might be a little bit more than things kind of got hinky there at the end. The same company is now preparing to go public. They are targeting a mid-October listing, NASDAQ. And the valuation of this company is about $2 trillion. So wait a minute. Hold it. You just said you have anywhere from a 25 to 10% chance of killing everybody. And your company is valued at $2 trillion and you're going to have, you're going to list on NASDAQ and you think people are going to buy that? I mean, are you disclosing that? Are you serious at all? Because if it's not in the disclosures that you might kill up to 25%, or there's a 25% chance, a 10 to 25% chance that you kill everybody, then that's not a serious threat. Then you don't really mean it. You can't ring the opening bell and warn about the end of the world because of your company at the same time. So which one is it? Second, ask what happens if China refuses to slow down. Modi called it the toughest dilemma, his words. The actual answer is more precise than his critics admit and more troubling than his allies admit. He says democracies can only pace inside the size of their lead. You slow down, Beijing will pull ahead, which means the framework has a fuse on the back of it. The safety rule holds the other guys down. But the guys who decline to play by those rules, they win. And national security goes to China? I think this is a game. I just don't trust them. And here's the other thing. You notice what this argument isn't saying? Nobody's arguing. You know, not one of them is saying stop. Altman isn't. Modi isn't. All they're trying to do is preserve the commercial advantage and the American League. Sachs isn't. Every voice at the table is not saying, hey, this could kill 10+% chance of killing everybody. 10+% chance of killing everybody. I don't know. That's pretty big. Why isn't anybody talking about stopping? All they're talking about is the speed limit. Nobody is arguing about the destination. Nobody has asked you about any of this stuff. It's the big boys and government. Why is that? Something's very wrong here. And I think I know what it is. I think this is a game we have seen over and over and over again. I hope that's what it is. But I guess we'll know when we see what is being disclosed when they ring the opening bell. Are you disclosing that this could kill everybody in the next 10 years? Because that seems like a kind of an important thing if I'm a long-term investor. More in just a second.
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0: 3 years ago, terrorists murdered more than 1,200 innocent Israelis and took 250 hostages. 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And the anti-Semitic hatred and violence continues to rise all over the world. And the world looks away. 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
0: Jason, can you check with the insiders? What are they saying? And Ricky, the same with you. Did that explain this? This is such a complex story. Did I cover it to the satisfaction of the listener?
2: Yeah, I believe so. Everyone seems skeptical on what's actually going on right now, and a few people are wondering if it's if they're halting the public offering or them going public, because they're also worried about what their financials are about to say. Multiple different theories on that, but I think that's actually a really good comment. As why else would you ask for regulation right before you're planning to go public? Are they worried about what those financials are going to? Basically, everyone thinks that there's something more going on than just they're worried about the rapid development of AI. So no one buys that.
0: I think they actually are worried about the rapid development of AI. I think they are. But these guys are all so egomaniacal that I don't believe that that would stop them. Because, you know, you would sit there and you go, yeah, well, I mean, here's the easiest thing to say. Yeah, but China. And this is why that's a real concern. We know what will happen if we control it. Okay. Where we think we know what will happen if we control. I can guarantee you it will end very, very badly if China controls it. And whoever is first is the one who controls the entire world. Ricky?
3: Yeah, I just wanted to ask if you might know why Mike Johnson is hesitant to have Congress regulate these companies. Since when is Congress ever hesitant to put new laws on the books that would regulate?
0: So let me tell you some history when we come back, and I'll show you how this has been done before. This has been done a million times. Let me say something nice about Mike Johnson. It could be, and this is my guess, it could be that he knows history. It could be he knows exactly what the game is that's being played, because it has been played over and over and over again. Do you know there were great tires that were made in the 1930s? Great tires from companies you've never heard of, and they were cheap. But the big boys decided that they were going to go to Congress and ask for regulation. And so they got the regulation, and the little tire companies could no longer compete because they couldn't live by all of the reporting and the standards and everything else that Goodyear could actually pay for. And so when these tire companies came in, the big ones decided, we're going to go ask for regulation, and it killed all of their competition. Maybe Mike Johnson knows just that story. But I'm going to tell you another story that you think you know if you ever watched Who Framed Roger Rabbit. You think you know this story, but actually you don't. We've been exactly in this place before, and I'll explain

0: All right. I want to explain the AI thing and by using history. This is what I think is happening. Now, if you ever saw Who Framed Roger Rabbit, you know the story. General Motors and the oil companies and the tire companies, they all got together and they bought up America's street car system and they ripped the tracks out and forced all of us into cars. That's the cartoon version. Most of it is wrong, but it has true parts to it. And it's better and stranger than the legend, okay? Here's what's true. A bus company called National City Lines went looking for capital in the late 30s and got it. And they got it from Firestone, Standard Oil of California, Phillips Petroleum, and Mack Trucks, and some from General Motors. The money came with a string. The transit systems they bought had to buy their buses and their tires and their fuel from the investors. So in 1947, the Justice Department indicted them. 1949, a Chicago jury convicted them and held it up on appeal. This is where the legend comes from, you know, that the jury convicted them. But it convicted them of one thing, monopolizing the sale of buses and fuel and parts to the companies they already controlled. Okay, a closed supply loop. On the other count, conspiring to monopolize transportation itself, the jury acquitted them. General Motors was fined $5,000. Its treasurer was fined $1. Okay, so as usual, the big guys get away with it. But 25 years later, a young government lawyer testified before a Senate subcommittee and described that conviction as a conviction for monopolizing ground transportation, which is not what the jury said. But the press ran with it, Hollywood ran with it, and America has believed it ever since. Not because GM was clean, but because the trolley was already dead, and it was killed by something a lot closer to home. Let me now take you quickly. Jason, give me the stats that you just ran with Palantir and what they were saying about open sources.
1: Yeah, so Palantir said that they have been running their own models, and their own models, it's all open source. And they just said, quote, the cost of our fine-tuned open source model was 95% lower than the frontier models, the big ones that you know, think Google, you know OpenAI, Anthropic, 95% lower costs than what those frontier models are using.
0: So what happens to Claude and to ChatGPT and Grok and everything else if somebody else, a smaller company, has suddenly found that they can lower the cost of compute by 95%? Puts those companies out of business. So let me go back to the streetcars. You have to understand what a streetcar company actually was, okay? It wasn't in business in the ordinary sense. It was a bargain with a city. The company got a franchise, the exclusive right to run the rails down the public street, no competitors, and in exchange, the city wrote down what it would charge and what it could do. Okay? The fare was a nickel, and it was locked into a nickel for decades. It was a nickel. And the company agreed to pave and maintain the strip of public street between the rails and a couple of feet on either side and plow the snow off it and everything else. A monopoly that nobody could touch at a price it could never change, with a road and a road crew attached to it. 20 good years. Great deal for everybody. Then in 1914, a man in Los Angeles, out of work, puts a sign in his windshield of his Model T, and he starts picking people up along the streetcar route for 5 cents. So 5 cents less than what the streetcar was doing. Okay. It was called a jitney. It went across the country like a fever. You know what happened when people started doing Uber. This is really kind of the first Uber. Within a year, there was something like 60,000 of these jitneys. They were just Model Ts, and they would, you know, put a sign in their window going from here to here, and they would drop people off, okay? Thousands of them. Portland, Maine to San Francisco, all of them. They had no fixed routes. Driver in San Antonio wouldn't even choose a destination until his first passenger got in. He said, "Where are you going?" Then he'd chalk it in on the window and fill the car along the way. You didn't need to get to your door. He he would take you close or he would take you to your door. Okay. Well, people loved them. The clients loved it. It was half the price of the streetcar and it could take you right to your door. One man wrote in 1915, nothing is going to stop the jitney now. No corporation, no legislation, nothing will ever stop the jitney. Mm-hmm. The streetcar industry's their own trade journal called this the Frankenstein of transportation. Then the streetcar companies did the thing this whole hour is all about and what's really happening with AI. They didn't compete. They just went to City Hall. And what did they do? What did they ask for? The most reasonable sounding request you have ever heard. They said, we don't want you to ban these guys. That's a free market. We're just asking you to hold them to the same standard that you hold us. They should have licenses. Make them post a liability bond because these cars, a lot of them are uninsured and people are going to get hurt. Make them run a fixed route so a rider can depend on them. Make them run a full day, not just profitable hours, but a full day. Okay, well, so I guess you could say every one of those is defensible. Two of them are good ideas. But whose advantage did that work to? Salt Lake City was the first city to pass this. Effective the 1st of April, 1915. You had to have a license, a bond, and a requirement that you would operate 16 continuous hours a day. 16 hours. That one line is the whole thing. Yeah, I mean, the driver, how is he going to drive? Now you have to hire other people. This was just a guy with a car and a job driving a couple of hours. This is Uber, okay? 16 continuous hours doesn't regulate that man. It deletes that man. So the ordinance took place April 1st. By April 4th, nearly every jitney operator in Salt Lake City had walked into the city offices and handed his license back and said, I don't want it. 40 jitneys down to 2 in 3 days. And it worked. Okay? It worked. Every city after city, same result. Within a couple of years, the jitney was completely gone. Okay? It was a national thing. Street companies now just had their streets back, streetcar companies. They all of a sudden now they're the only ways to get around. Then the war came, and it was the worst inflation the country had ever seen. And everything that people bought had doubled in price. Wages were rising. So the companies went back to the same city halls that had just done them a favor and said, hey, can you raise the fare to 7 cents? Answer was no, we can't do that. Of course it was no. You can't hand a politician the monopoly of price control and then ask him to give you back the price control. Okay? No, you're not going to raise the price on anybody. That's what broke the streetcar companies. Okay? Because anybody who would vote for it to say we're going to raise the price, they would lose his seat. By 1919, streetcar companies were failing all over the United States. Enough of them that President Wilson convened a federal commission on it. That's 15 years before General Motors bought a single share of anything. They had handed their freedom for protection. They had used the protection to kill the only competitor who could have ever shown a city what a ride was actually worth. And then they found that that protection was actually a cage. And by the time the buses showed up, there was nothing left to conspire against because GM just bought a corpse. Two things to take out of that. First, you've heard me talk about all this hour, and the streetcar men would recognize every word. Nobody writes a law that says, eliminate my competitor. They're not writing that law. They're saying they just want some common sense laws. Write laws that say, hold that guy to the same standards as me. See the issue here? The standard always, the big, who's going to go to write these laws? You think the congressmen are going to write these laws? They're not going to write these laws. They don't know what the hell they're talking about. They're going to go to all these AI companies and say, what do you think the regulation should be? And all these AI companies will write it for them, knowing that they can handle all of the regulation because they have the money. And so they'll have all this regulation, but the little guy won't be able to do the regulation. So you'll put the little guy out. The bond. the license, the full-time hours, the compliance officer, the inspections. It's never a ban. It's a floor, and the floor gets exactly the height of the incumbent's own shoe. Our side has the story about this. The market chose the car. The people voted with their dollars. The trolley lost fair and square. But that's not what happened. There was never a free market in city transportation. Not for a single day. The streetcar had a legal monopoly and a legal price the entire time. The jitney got a legal death sentence. And the bus that replaced them both arrived under a contract a jury later found illegal. Every actor in this entire story is standing inside a rule that somebody had purchased. So if I tell you that the market would sort all of this out, I'm telling you about something we've actually never tried. We've never done that. Not with companies like this. For 80 years, we've blamed the wrong people. There's a villain in a boardroom and everybody's satisfied and nobody looks any further because that villain, he's in the boardroom. Get him. Meanwhile, the actual mechanism, an ordinance happens in a city council meeting that no reporter covered. Everybody thought was about safety. It's still sitting out in the open, working perfectly in your own town this year. And it happens at the federal government level just as easily. It's all about safety. The conspiracy you can name is never the one that is what you're actually worried about. The jitney ride was a nickel. Streetcar was a nickel. Same price. One of them was a favor from the government. The other was just a man in the car who thought, I was allowed to try. Guess which one of them they outlawed? In the end, guess which one of these companies, the small guys who are like, I can beat this. I can save 95 cents on every dollar. That guy or the big guys who have just invested billions and billions and billions of dollars, who have all of it to lose. Guess which one is going to win? And it's all going to be in the name of safety. More in a minute.
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the world. Because whoever gets, and this is a well-established fact, you don't understand how this thing compounds, okay? When you get to AGI, it could be a matter of days before you get to ASI, artificial superintelligence. Once you have superintelligence, it's everywhere. It is absolutely, I mean, within hours, it's everywhere, and it outthinks everything beyond your understanding. So if we are a month late, we never catch up, and it's already, everything is already blocked. Okay. It can think everything all the time. And it automatically, if China gets it, they'll say, okay, block, and we'll do the same thing, block China. If you're 2 days behind them, you're blocked because they've beat you to super intelligence. There is no good answer here. This is one of these things that, you know, if you had to do it all over again, I would say, no, let's not do this. But the genie is out of the bottle and you cannot stop it. So now the question is, do you want to be the country that controls it? It could end poorly for us. Probably will at some point. Or do you want China to run it? I don't want China because I know how China uses it with their own people. You will have nothing. You'll have nothing. It will be a communist world, and you may not get out of that. You just have to make a decision. There's no sitting on the fence on this one. You're like, well, I'm just going to see how it plays out, or I'm just not going to fund the electricity. If you say that, you've chosen the China route, which you can do. Just know what you're picking. A communist country with absolute, total, global control.

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0: Glenbeck Weekend. Glenbeck is on.
1: Hello, America. You know, I've been looking at the news. There's a lot going on, and we're going to talk about Macklemore and Sweeney and everything else. But I wanted to start this hour with some really good news. And it comes from a story that is on our show prep that you should read. It is free. Our show prep is free. Glenbeck.com. Just sign up for it. And you get all the stories that we're looking at every day. And one of the stories is the American dream is alive and it's minting millionaires. Meet the everyday, everywhere millionaires, proving the elite degrees aren't a prerequisite for building massive wealth. This is such a great story. I'm gonna tell you all about it here in 60 seconds. Is on. 3 years ago, terrorists murdered more than 1,200 innocent Israelis and took 250 hostages. Today, as we remember the souls lost on October 7th, Israel is still under threat from terrorists sworn to her destruction. And the anti-Semitic hatred and violence continues to rise all over the world. And the world looks away. But the light shines in the darkness. Christians and Jews are coming together to boldly stand with Israel through the International Fellowship of Christians and Jews, their Flags of Fellowship movement. All across America, on the anniversary of October 7th attacks, churches, synagogues, universities, communities are planting Israeli flags. 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So this story opens up with Dick Portillo. He opened up a hot dog stand outside of Chicago in 1963. He had $1,100, and that's it. He didn't even know how to cook a hot dog. He learned how to steam a bun by watching somebody else do it. 51 years later, he sold the company for $1 billion. No franchises, no outside investors, 4,000 employees, a single Portillo's could do $9 million a year. That's about three times what a typical McDonald's does. By the way, this guy was raised in public housing in a really bad section of Chicago. Okay, now, you've never heard his name because it wasn't in tech. It's not on the coast. He wasn't disrupting anything. He was just selling hot dogs to people who wanted hot dogs. That's an incredible story. I want you to listen to this story because this is the story of capitalism. This is the secret of capitalism that everybody seems to forget. Two economists have spent 10 years digging through IRS data, and they say there are about 3 million Americans like him, private business owners collectively worth more than $65 trillion. More than 13 times the wealth of the entire Forbes 400. And these people are you. Now, for every one of these famous billionaires, there are 4,000 people that you've never heard of with at least $10 million. And who are those people? Well, they're the vet that, you know, turned one office into nine offices. The commercial HVAC contractor whose trucks you see at every light. The guy with a gutter business. You know, these are the people that coach your kid's team and they stand next to you at the barbecue. You had no idea. America has been taught this lie that the ladder is gone. Tuition has gone vertical. Good schools didn't add a single seat. And the old path, study hard, get in, get hired, now has a velvet rope across it. And everybody's like, well, there's no opportunity. Well, that part is true. But that's not really the America. That should be for some people. Here's the part that's also true. I mean, I don't want to hand you a pep talk with a hard number left out. And this is the hard number. A child from a rich family is six times more likely to start a successful business than a poor one. Six times. And that's real. But why stop there? Let's run the rest of the arithmetic. There are 99 times as many people in the bottom 99%. So among the founders who actually hit, there are 2.5 times as many people who came from poor as it came from the top 1%. Only about 1/4 of business owners worth $5 million or more inherited the company. That's the difference between America. America, you are put in Europe, you're put into this path and your family is everything. Here, that's not true. It's, did you go to the right school? Here, that's still not true. Do you know that 40% of the children in the top 1% fall clean out of the top fifth of income? Because you can hand your son a bank account, but you cannot hand anyone. Nobody's ever figured out how to hand your son grit. They lose it. Which is why the door stays open. There was a young parts manager who took one dealership's parts department from 961st in the country to number one in 28 months. He was promised that he's going to run 5 stores. Then he's having breakfast at a Denny's one morning, and the owner comes by and says, hey, by the way, I just want to let you know, you're being demoted. The owner's sons have the top jobs. And he puts his fork down right there and just walks out. You know what he did? He went out and built his own auto empire. He's the guy who now owns the Utah Jazz. Nepotism doesn't protect the family business. It exports the talent. If you're going to be knocked down by nepotism, you don't have to be a genius. You just have to go out and do it. The correlation between test scores and starting a successful company is almost nothing. The top 10% of SAT scores become founders of only 1.3 times as often as the person at the median. Well, that's negligible. Portillo enlisted in the Marine Corps 7 days after he graduated high school. And he'll tell you Camp Pendleton was the most important education he ever got. So let me tell you where I think this whole thing actually comes from. And again, this is the secret of the free market. It was January of 1871, Reno, Nevada. A woman walks into this tailor shop and she asks for a pair of work pants for her husband. He was a big man. He was really hard on clothes. His pockets kept ripping off because he was a laborer and he would load them up with tools and rock and everything else. And his pockets would rip off. So he should go in through pants all the time. And she said, can you make them hold together? The tailor was an immigrant from Latvia. His name was Jacob Davis. He had failed at almost everything, everything. He was a journeyman tailor in New York, then in Maine, then in California. He panned for gold. He sold tobacco. He sold wholesale pork. He ended up in Reno sewing tents and horse blankets. And that's when this woman walked in and she said, can you help me? And he looked down at his table where he had a pile of copper rivets that he'd used to fasten the straps on horse blankets. And he's like, yeah, I think I can. So he hammered them into the corner of the pockets. That's it. That's the whole invention. The pants stop ripping. Word got around. In 18 months, he sold 200 pairs at $3 a piece, which was a lot in 1880. Other tailors started copying him, so he went to file a patent. But the patent fee was $68. He didn't have $68. And his wife looked at him. She said, please, not, don't spend another dime on your stupid ideas. This is not going to go anywhere. We don't have $68. So in 1872, he writes a letter to a man who sold him his cloth. A dry goods wholesaler in San Francisco, a Bavarian immigrant who moved the blankets and handkerchiefs and thread, okay? Davis said, look, I have this idea, and I'm telling you it's going to be big. The letter still survives today, and it's great. It's so great because the guy obviously has no education. He said, the secret of them pants, spelled P-E-N-T-S, the secret of them pants is the rivets, spelled R-I-V-I-T-S, okay? So the wholesaler saw it, and he said, okay, I'll pay the $68. Patent was granted May 20th, 1873, Davis moved to San Francisco to run the factory floor. It's still there today. 155 years later, every pair of blue jeans on Earth carries the name of the man who paid for the filing fee. And no one can tell you the name of Davis, the guy who had the idea of the rivets. The wholesaler didn't invent anything. The tailor never invented a thing either. A woman asked him to solve a problem, and the answer was lying on his table, being used for something else entirely. That's it. That's the whole machine. That's the secret of the free market. Somebody needs something, and you go, oh, I can solve that. That's the engine. That's the secret of America, and it's never been shut off. Everybody else is like, I got to go to college. I got to have somebody else tell me what to do. I'm not smart enough. No. There was a man in Natchez, Mississippi. He walked away from a career in computer science to install gutters. He got sick of how badly they were made. He bought his own gutter machine in 1972, built the largest supplier of seamless gutters in Texas, 350 employees, $50 million a year. I can guarantee you, when he left computer science to do gutters, everybody was like, come on, man, what are you doing? Computer, you got an education in computer science. Three friends in Los Angeles started selling hot chicken in a parking lot with $900 between them. 8 years later, 300 locations sold for $1 billion. Same year somebody's kid was, you know, being told there's no way up anymore. There's no way to go. It'll never work. You can't do it. Of $31 trillion in private business equity in this country, nearly half of it is in what the authors called tactile industries. Something that actually has to physically move or get fixed or get serviced or get installed. Everybody's terrified the machines are going to take over everything. Half the fortune in America is sitting in work where somebody has to show up with a truck. Now, this book has a chapter the newspaper excerpts left out. Some of these people get to City Hall and then pull the ladder up behind them and write a licensing rule that keeps the next guy from trying. And that's wrong. That's what we talked about with AI. Stop doing it. De Tocqueville talked about this in Democracy in America. At some point, the rich people go, I don't want anybody else challenging me. And so they make it impossible for you. That's what has to stop. But what I want to tell you today is you got to stop having people who are at the top tell you what the fix is, because the fix is usually for them. I'm here to tell you that the ladder that they climbed up to become where they are today, that still exists. And the ladder is worth defending because it's still working. I'm telling you, within a mile of you, wherever you are in America, within a mile, there is somebody saying, this damn thing just never works. There's somebody saying, nobody around here can ever just do the job. Somebody is saying, I can't find anybody to do it. That's the woman standing in the doorway in Reno. And you don't need a degree for that. You don't need a rich dad. You don't need permission or a round of funding or anybody's blessing. You just need to hear her. And then go look at what you already have on your own table and go, I can fix that. Somebody has to build these businesses and outwork the ones that are already there. Let it be you. It might as well be you. Why? Stop. Listen. Solve somebody's problem. That's how you get on the ladder in America. More in a minute.
2: 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Raising good kids takes the same kind of love. More Glenn Beck, next.

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1: I have a lot of great news that we're going to share with you. Let me do this. I don't know if you saw 60 Minutes with the rescued pilot. I love this guy. This 60 Minutes was an amazing episode because of this interview. I want you to listen to this rescue pilot and who he praises. Cut four.
2: My parachute was damaged in the initial attack. At one point when I looked up and saw no parachute, that was the most... It was the most terrifying thing I've ever seen. So I paused right then and I prayed, Lord, your will be done. But if I'm getting through this, I need help.
3: Well, you're in the air.
2: Yeah.
3: Is that like almost like free falling, or how would you describe that?
2: Free falling is a good way to put it. I wasn't focused on the speed at which I was falling. I was instead focused on trying to correct the problems that were in front of me and doing anything I could to unfurl or pull pieces of the parachute loose.
3: So how fast do you think you were going when you hit the ground?
2: Professionals, based on my description and the injuries that I had, the professionals think I hit the ground going somewhere between 70 and 100 miles an hour.
1: Oh my gosh.
3: How did you survive that?
2: A modern day miracle. I believe that it's a testament to God's provision in my life to bring me through that moment in a way that didn't prevent injuries, but prevented any catastrophic injuries that would have affected my ability to survive.
3: When were you first able to send a signal?
2: As soon as I found a spot that I felt provided some concealment, I started working on toward communication.
3: What did you say in that message?
2: When I got to the moment where I could review and think about all that I'd gone through, I sent God is good as a recognition of all that he had brought me through.
1: You know, have you noticed we're living in parallel worlds right now? I think there are people who are recognizing, even in the bad stuff, they're recognizing how God is active in our lives and can look at things like he is. Your will be done. And knowing that, you know, if you hit the ground, it's going to be for the best anyway. It's whatever's going to happen is going to be good. I'm going to do my best. As he says, I'm just trying to figure out how to pull this chute out. So I'm doing all my part, but whatever happens, it'll be good. There's this God movement that is happening in America. It is happening. And it's powerful. And at the same time, there is this darkness and despair and no faith in anything and just lost into, I don't know, the world, the AI world, the whatever it is. But it's incredible to watch. And the scary thing is they're not far away from each other yet. We're at the very beginning of this path. And so they're still, I mean, you could still easily hop onto the other path and not really know it. You've got to be really careful right now. But there is a path forming, and it's a fork in the road. And I hope that, you know, we can show with our joy and love and everything else that we're seeing in the world and go, look, this is really good. This can be really good. You don't have to be in that dark, dark place. I hope we will bring more people over to the other path. But there are two paths. Make sure your feet are on the right one. All right, more in a minute.
4: 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We'll be back.
1: 3 years ago, terrorists murdered more than 1,200 innocent Israelis and took 250 hostages. 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

0: Want some more good news? Because I have more good news. I'm going to tell you a story that looks a little like it's celebrity crap if you just read the headlines. But if you look a little deeper, it is a story of a dad who stood up and won. And it's, I mean, finally, it's about time. So Ed Sheeran is a famous singer-songwriter from England. He's touring here in America. And he chose Macklemore. Macklemore? How do you say that? How do you say his name? Macklemore? I don't know this guy. Anyway, he had Macklemore open for him. Macklemore, from what I can tell, is a giant weenie, okay? And a bully at the same time. He takes the stage, and he's facing all of the people who spent their money and took the night off to come hear music and enjoy their night. And he bombards them with this rant demanding we free Palestine, you know, and he fills the stadium with screens and images of the war and sang a literal propaganda song, you know, in the stupid kippah. And usually he would be rewarded with, oh, he is so brave. It's not brave to do that. Stop it. He's so brave. Look at him pulling these uneducated and stupid stunts. Oh, he's so brave. Now, he would have normally gotten away with that if it weren't for a regular dad who is at the concert and then posted this. I brought my wife and daughters to MetLife Friday because they were huge fans of yours. We arrived early. This is of Ed Sheeran. Sharon. I don't care. Anyway, huge fans of him. So he's writing to him online. We arrived early, spent $180 on sweatshirts, watched the first two opening acts. We were having a great time. Then Macklemore decides to turn your concert into his political rally. Then he started chanting Free Palestine and pushing his clearly uneducated version of the Israel-Gaza conflict. My daughters looked at me completely confused. I had brought them to your concert, not to have an opening act lecture me about Middle Eastern politics. After Friday night, I started looking into Macklemore's history. What I found included his repeated use of anti-Semitic tropes, made the whole thing even worse. So I took my family. We walked alongside hundreds of your other fans, and as we were walking in, even the MetLife security guards were rolling their eyes at what was happening on stage. We waited until Macklemore was finished before returning to our seats. Then we watched your show, which was phenomenal. I left Friday hoping maybe this had caught you and your team off guard. Then tonight you allowed it to happen again. You knew exactly what Macklemore had done the night before, and you gave him the stage again. Friday night might have been Macklemore's decision. Saturday was yours. You have a lot of Jewish fans who love your music, buy your albums and your merchandise, and bring their kids to your concerts. Tonight, you lost four of them, and I suspect plenty more. Well, that post, the guy has 900 followers. It went viral. And that's all it took. One dad saying, you know what? I'm sick of this. I'm done with this. Just that one guy giving you permission and others permission to say, yeah, me too. Here's what happened next. Multiple owners of stadiums of future tour stops said, yeah, you're not using our venue, which is the fruit of their labor. You're not using our venue for that. Okay. You want Macklemore to spout this garbage? Go ahead, but not from this venue. Then the singer Pink, who agrees with me on probably almost nothing, came out to support the owners. And now Macklemore is off the tour. And instead of taking his BS to main venues of American culture, he has to go perform in Dearborn, where they love his message. And I say, good, that's great. The market is working. The free market is working. Regular people who don't want to be lectured by lunatics anymore, they don't have to be. And if you happen to be a lunatic in Dearborn, Michigan, you can get that lecture. This may be the first time the Free Palestine crowd has gotten their much-needed reality check. I got news for you guys. You are not the good guys. You don't have the moral high ground here. And we don't want you berating us about how great you are and how you hate Israel. Your whole worldview is so tiny it can fit into the words oppressor and oppressed. That's it. You don't have any more than that. And you're wrong about that. I think it was Bill Maher who said, you know, the Jews are the Native Americans. How do you not get that? And you know what? Some venues will let you speak. Others won't. It's up to them. Our schools, our culture. I'm glad somebody's saying, no, you're not going to spread your propaganda. We're not going to pay for your crazy anymore. Can we just go enjoy some music? Okay, please. I'm so sick of these people. I mean, I'm sick of me. Honestly, I am. I'm sick of me. There are times when I'm like, oh, God, shut up, man. Who do you think you are? That's me saying it to me. What, I want to hear somebody else do it? Especially when I go to see music? At least you're not paying for this. Pardon me to the insiders. You're paying, but you knew what you were getting when you went in. Imagine if all of a sudden I start singing and the insiders are like, God, now Glenn's singing all the time. That's not what I paid for. Get the point? Anyway, that's the message a father sent. And maybe for the first time it was received loud and clear. This is the first time since October 7th. Somebody has stood up, pushed back, and the system moved. I think people are kind of done with it. It's the beginning of the end of that nonsense. I hope. I hope. Because we were going down a really dark path. And somebody's got to stand up. No. No. You're a crazy lunatic. Go sing. Other than that, zip it, pal. Don't need to hear it. More in a minute.
1: Oh, crap.
2: Turns out.
1: Well, when did that get there?
2: Common sense ain't all that common. But around here, it's still standard equipment. Glenn Beck returns in a minute.
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14: 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You?
15: Me? 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

0: I guess we have to talk about Sydney Sweeney's boobs as well. There's a sentence you just don't hear every day from somebody in my position. Everybody's upset, apparently. Not everybody. Jason, you're not upset by this, are you?
1: I'm the exact opposite of upset, I believe. Yeah.
0: You're campaigning for more of her boobs to be seen, I believe.
1: Campaigning for more, including on the Glenn Beck program. This is a segment that I think we should do daily.
0: No, I don't. Anyway, so she was doing an ad for... Who's she doing this ad for?
1: Well, it's one of those prediction markets. I can't remember the name of the company.
0: So she's doing an ad for prediction markets. It's gambling, okay? And who are they appealing to? Guys. And so she's, you know, sitting, you know, in a locker room off to the side. She's got footballs that's covering her nakedness. She's looking hot, but, there's another one with her sitting naked up on a basketball hoop. It's pretty provocative. Anyway, the reason why this is so, everybody's coming unglued is because she's not a cool kid on their side. She refuses to wear the cool kid stickers. She refuses to wear the kifa. She refuses to say, hey, you know what? The Palestinians are XYZ. You know, we need Marxism, blah, blah, blah. I don't even know her political. I just know she's not part of that. She might disagree with everything I say that I'm for. I don't really care. She's just not part of that scene. She's like, I don't care what anybody says about me. I don't care what you say. I am not going to become part of the Borg. And that's what's crazy. Does anybody remember? I'm revealing myself as a giant Star Trek geek. But does anybody remember the episodes with the Borg? The Borg was just the hive mind, the collective mind, where everybody had to think alike. And it was a nightmare. It was supposed to be a bad thing. These guys are coming down dressed as the Borg going, resistance is futile. You will become part of us. You're like, no, I don't think so. And that's why she's popular with half the country, is because she's like, no, I'm not going to be part of the Borg. I am not. Resistance is futile. Watch me. And all these people, all these women who are coming out and they're saying, oh my gosh, this is so offensive. You're the same women who have been saying for the last 2 weeks, a woman who killed her three children, letting her go would be the right thing because it would forward the women's movement. Wait. I mean, I'm all for healthcare. I get that. But she strangled her three children. And you're like, yeah, but she's a hero. No, she's not. She's a killer. Now, she may have a disease. She may be mentally unstable. I personally think I wasn't there, but I read enough of it. I'm out on that one, but you can disagree with that. But she's not a hero. She's not somebody you use to forward women. You tell people that it's fine, that girls, it's fine. You want to be a prostitute? Be a prostitute. You need to pay for college? Be a prostitute. There's nothing wrong with being a prostitute. But a good-looking woman can't sit in a pose we've all seen. We've all seen this advertisement on everything. And that's pushing the women's movement back. Oh, you got... I mean, how do you do the math? Really? Your head... Do you have headaches all the time? You must, because I don't know how you keep that straight in your head. I mean, how do you know what you're for? Is it just because you're connected to the Borg? Is that what it is? Because how do you know what you're for and against? You have to check, right? Because none of it makes logical sense. You can't get up and go, oh, well, I'm against that. When you're for all the other stuff... When you're saying that prostitution forwards women, how do you suddenly say, oh, what Sweeney's doing is something that we should all protest? We should all be angry about. There's no logic to that. It's just the message from the Borg. That's all it is. So I don't get it. And as far as I'm concerned,

0: sense.
1: She's out. Well, that being said, if I find my husband is following her on Instagram when he goes out of the other room, boop, unfollow.
2: Wait, what?
1: Boop, unfollow.
2: What? Why would you do that? He is making a political statement. That's all he's doing. That's all he's doing. Honey, I'm following her for political reasons.
1: Yes, yes.
2: Mm-hmm. Yeah. My wife, I don't think, would unfollow her. I think I'd be sat down.
1: No. For a while. I can follow her. I do follow her.
2: Yeah, but your husband
1: can't.
2: But
1: my husband has to look over my shoulder if he wants to see that prediction market ad. You know.
2: I can't help what comes up on my screen in ads. I can't help it. Again, I got to tell you, I'm at every prediction market website today just hoping the algorithm is like, oh, prediction market ads. This is so wrong. Anyway. I think this is good news. I think with the dad standing up against Macklemore, you saw what is happening. Enough is enough. You've got somebody else, a strong woman. That's what a strong woman does. A strong woman says, I don't care what the world says. I don't care what the politics say. I don't care what all the people with all the money and all the fame say I have to do. I know who I am. And I'm going to be me. That's the sexiest woman. That's the most powerful woman I can imagine. It's a woman who knows who they are and they don't care. Keep it up.
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12: A quick change of plans for the president visiting Camp David this weekend. The president has returned early from Camp David after a security alert was issued in the Middle East. Trump was scheduled to spend the weekend at the presidential retreat north of Washington, but cut his trip short and returned to the White House Saturday night. No reason was given for his early return, though it comes after the State Department issued an alert advising Americans in the region to, quote, exercise heightened vigilance and prepare for potential travel disruptions as tensions rise between Saudi Arabia and the Houthi rebels. The Trump administration is being accused of violating the First Amendment after barring journalists from the White House and confiscating their press passes. On Saturday, Trump made good on his threat to ban reporters from CNN, MS Now, and Politico, claiming they were lying about him. The White House Correspondents Association is now calling for reporters' access to be restored. A New York City councilman is working on a bill to create a special NYPD unit to stop street takeovers. Lisa Salvati has details on one of the latest incidents.
13: About 30 riders hit an intersection in Maspeth, Queens. ABC 7 reports they rode dirt bikes and motorcycles, popping wheelies, doing spins and more at the intersection of 69th Street and Elliott Avenue. Police moved in quickly to break it up. There are no reports of any injuries. City Councilman Phil Wong believes these street takeovers are a serious issue across the city. He's putting together a bill to create a special NYPD unit just to fight the takeovers. In New York, I'm Lisa Salvati.
12: And NASA's says it has given SpaceX a $946 million contract to fly three more astronauts to the International Space Station. The Friday announcement extends the company's crewed flights to the station through 2030. I'm Jim Forbes.
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4: The NYPD says a man is in custody after a fatal stabbing in Brooklyn, New York. Lisa Salvati has a story.
5: Police say it happened at around 7 a.m. inside a residential building on Linden Boulevard in East Flatbush. Officers got a call about a man who had been stabbed, and when they got there, they found the 36-year-old victim with multiple stab wounds on his body. The victim was taken to the hospital, but he didn't make it. Police have not released a motive yet. In New York, I'm Lisa Salvati.
4: NASA says it has given SpaceX a $946 million contract to fly three more astronauts to the International Space Station. The Friday announcement extends the company's crewed flights to the station through 2030. The deal brings SpaceX's total number of NASA astronaut flights under contract to 17 and raises the contract's total value to nearly $6 billion. A statue of Colorado Rockies legend Todd Helton will now greet fans heading to Coors Field. Rob Dawson has the story.
6: Wearing a light purple blazer surrounded by his family, Todd Helton spoke to adoring fans.
7: I hope they think about baseball. I hope they think about the Rockies. And I hope they think about the memories they made here with their family and friends.
6: And fans do have memories, like Andres in Centennial.
8: With my parents, with my brother, and getting to grow up around this team, and just to see us honor such a legend is awesome.
6: And Katie in Arvada.
9: I got lucky enough to come to the World Series game with my dad to this, so it was amazing.
6: The Pose, Helton catching the final out of the 2007 NLCS. I'm Rob Dawson.
4: And Cuba is being hit with its sixth major power blackout of the year. Cuban officials said Friday's collapse was triggered by a failure in high-voltage transmission lines, leaving millions in the dark. The crippling nationwide outage followed Friday's announcement that new U.S. sanctions were imposed against 11 Cuban entities. I'm Jim Forbes. 55KRC,
10: Tri-State Weather. A few showers have been lingering throughout the overnight hours and even early this morning, but we end up getting a lot of dry time for our Sunday. It's not until late this afternoon, evening, that chances for showers and storms move back in. Before that happens, temperatures top out once again in the mid to upper 80s. Tomorrow, though, thanks to that line moving through, we only top out in the 70s. That's your 9 First Warning forecast on 55KRC. I'm meteorologist Cameron Harden.
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14: This is
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14: And now, here's Armstrong and Getty.
15: You've tuned in to the best weekend talk show in America. We're Armstrong and Getty.
16: My goodness, what a week. The artificial intelligence, will it kill us all? Discussion, fascinating. Plus, musical artists lecturing their audiences about the Palestinians. How do we feel about that? And much, much more, including a great battle against an incursion against free speech.
15: Yeah, the Armstrong and Getty Show is 20 hours of live radio every week, and we distill it down to the very best. If you want the podcast, get Armstrong and Getty On Demand, the best weekend talk show in America.
16: So Bernie's changed his tune to "We are rapidly becoming a nation of AI oligarchs."
15: Yeah. And a number of people have made the point. I've even seen juxtaposition of clips of him, you know, where you take him for the past 30 years, take out the word climate change, put in AI. He's saying exactly the same thing. But that's a logical fallacy. The fact that he cries wolf all the time doesn't have anything to do with whether this is a wolf or not, in my opinion.
16: Well, right. One of my very favorite thinkers was making a similar point, and about how this is the leftist playbook. You cite a crisis. You announce how that means the government needs more power, more control, more money. You would be happy to be in charge of all of the above. Rinse, repeat. But what people often forget about the fable of the boy who cries wolf is that a wolf shows up and slaughters all the sheep at
15: the end. You know, that's a very good point. People throw around a crying wolf all the time without the ending point. Yeah, the point was he destroyed his credibility, but a wolf shows up.
16: Yeah, the point is not that there aren't wolves. That's, you've missed the point.
15: Right.
16: All right, so I announced earlier. Oh, I wanted to throw this into the idea of Congress taking a look at this and doing the right thing and settling this this issue, controversy, fear. It's like a wife says to her husband, "I don't think we're eating very well. The nutrition in this family is not good. We need to make some changes. Let's ask the 6-year-old. I mean, that's like the last place I would
15: look. Well, and Bernie was going on yesterday about a kill switch. We need to have a kill switch. We should get that clip, Hanson. There must be a kill switch so that if it goes rogue. And I thought, have you talked to any of the big people with AI? Does Dario or Sam Altman or anybody think that that's even remotely possible to have big red switch that says kill switch on it? That, well, things have gotten out of control. Let me go pull the, okay, I've turned off AI for the whole world. From the way I understand it, that's not an option.
16: You know, someday God's going to hit the big kill switch in the sky for Bernie. And you know what? I'm going to miss him.
15: Let me hit you real quick with these, just briefly, these 6 new examples, and then you can talk about why you're not a doomer anymore.
16: Well, yesterday I became not a doomer, and I look back on that phase of my life with regret.
15: Anyway, ChatGPT announced yesterday they had 6 newly disclosed cases of model misalignment. And you got to keep in mind the Hugging Face thing and all these things have been found afterwards, not at the time. It's not like at the time Anthropic thought, oh, my God, it's gotten into Hugging Face. No, it found out like a month later.
16: Yeah, yeah.
15: And it was just lucky they found out.
16: Oh, yeah, yeah. Look, Hugging Face told them, hey, you hacked into our stuff. Right. Misalignment is a fancy word that means crazy, scary stuff.
15: And did whatever I wanted to. Here's a couple of them. The AI wrote jailbreak instructions to its future self. In 27 summaries, the AI appeared to be writing instructions for how to make a jailbreak in the future. Also, models left instructions telling their future selves to conceal mistakes. Including inventing missing historical data without saying so to really throw people off. Whoa.
16: Wow.
15: A model found a leaked API key, whatever that is, used it without permission, and then fabricated the answer anyway. An agent uploaded its own answer to the internet so it could cite it.
16: Hello. Log rolling. That's what they do. And that's what James Comey did.
15: That's exactly what James Comey did with the Russian investigation.
16: Yeah.
15: Separate AI instances discovered a way to communicate with one another when they shouldn't have been able to. That'd be like the Hugging Face thing where they just, holy crap, I found a chat room or whatever, a board we can post to. And we can talk to each other. Awesome. So they did that again in this instance. Collaborating agents used public websites to pass files to one another. So that would be harder to see. So they got off of their platform onto another platform, public platform, and then did their communicating there. Weird, man. Okay. So you're less doomer today because...
16: No, I was less doomer yesterday. Oh, okay. I'm back to being doomer in the last 10 minutes.
15: That phase is over. Who's your favorite drag queen? That's my question.
16: So I got to admit, I'm going back and forth wildly. All sorts of interesting stuff to read about AI these days, and so much of it is contradictory. And there's a piece in the Journal about the battle within the White House to sway Trump on AI and how... Susie Wiles, who announced yesterday she's cancer-free, good for her, God bless her, and Scott Bessent were really urging Trump, we got to get a handle on this before AI does something crazy and wrecks the banking system.
15: Remember when we talked about that? And I was kind of unhappy about it at the time. There was Trump said some things about we need to put guardrails on AI and have a government agency that they run their AIs by. Yeah, and you had those two heavyweights on that side in trying to convince Trump, but right. They lost the argument.
16: But then White House AI advisor David Sachs got Trump's ear, and he said, no, that'd be stupid. You can't do that at all. And so he ended up doing, and maybe this is the way governance ought to work, he ended up doing a slimmed down version of the order. Whether it's effective or not is anybody's guess, and I'd be guessing. So there's been a wild back and forth, apparently. Came across this, which I found very, very interesting. Again, in the Journal, Spencer Jacob, an AI slowdown has to happen regardless of safety. Are investors dying to invest in a technology that might literally kill them? After an Anthropic employee, we all went through this, factoring human extinction into stock values is silly, so let's hope for the best and just stick to stocks. The market reaction Monday to a proposed slowdown by industry leaders for safety was telling. Shares of the hyperscalers, Microsoft, Alphabet, Meta, all jumped on an otherwise awful day for tech. Worst hit were companies providing chips, power, or infrastructure to hundreds of planned data centers. Here's why. He says it may have been an overdue reality check. Trees can grow to the sky on analyst spreadsheets, but the physical world has limits. Hyperscalers' plans are starting to bump up against them. Take power needs. Data centers are set to reach 12% of total U.S. electricity demand by 2030.
15: Wow.
16: That's why they're building so many of them overseas. And I mentioned this yesterday, big story out of the Gulf is that the Arab states that are trying to modernize, they've invited tech, have your data centers here, have your cloud storage here, have your supercomputers here. We want them. And
15: put it out in the desert. Nobody cares but the camels.
16: Exactly. And then what happens? Iran bombs them.
15: One of
16: the super heavies, and I don't want to get it wrong. I think it was Amazon Cloud Services. Amazon Web Services, AWS, said, hey, there's a bunch of data we lost and we're never getting back because they just bombed the computers.
15: Oh, wow. Yeah. So that'll be instead of bombing oil refineries in the future, you'll bomb another country's data centers.
16: Yeah.
15: Wow.
16: Yeah. Anyway, back to the power thing. Data centers set to reach 12% of total output. That's the equivalent of between 30 and 60 nuclear plants of additional capacity. Then they got the political backlash. And then he writes, maybe it's a moot point. Anyway, supplying all the copper wire to the plants would have led to a 25% shortfall of supply for the vital metal by the year 2040. A new copper mine takes 15 to 20 years to get up and running. There are all sorts of self-limiting aspects of this that the AI centers are bumping up against. I thought that was very interesting. Maybe not, you know, tied completely to our discussion. Let's see. Then who was it? Holman Jenkins writing, where is it? It's so good. There's something else going on with the doomer stuff we need to talk about. We find ourselves stumbling repeatedly through what I might call an AOC moment, having to laugh off our own prolonged losses of perspective. The examples have been many lately, not just woke one, but Russiagate, COVID lockdowns, UFOs, trans surgeries for teens. His message is, calm the hell down, everybody. Let's talk about this. Let's think about this soberly. Let's not, you know, lock down all the schools for 2 years, in effect. Thought that was interesting. That's when I became an anti-doomer. This morning, I've become a doomer again. Ladies and gentlemen, I give you. You loved him as a presidential candidate. You'll love him even more as an AI critic, Andrew Yang.
13: And I met with the head of a lab yesterday who has this belief that what happened was the bots that got loose planted self-replicating code all over the internet, which makes the internet now unusable for the testing models. So what happens now is that OpenAI and Anthropic have to create synthetic internets to train their bots, which is going to take some time and money.
17: Back that up. They did what? So
13: what happened is the code gets loose. It goes around hacking Hugging Face, which is known. But what is less known is that they left code to self-replicate and create bot swarms on forums and around the internet, so that if a new bot shows up, they see the code. They're like, oh, like I guess I'm going to now create a million of myself. And so now the major firms have polluted the internet.
18: Oh, that would be breaking news if true. I don't think we've heard that.
13: That's why I'm here. But I mean, I'm here to break some news.
15: So you might as well.
16: Go ahead. Sorry.
15: You might as well have barked at me.
16: There's 30 more seconds. Perhaps this will help crystallize it in your mind.
17: But that means it's too late to pull the plug. It's already everywhere.
13: Well, so now what they want to do, the internet now may be polluted for training purposes. So what they want to do is they want to slow down.
17: What about living purposes?
13: For living purposes, yes. Right. So that this is why we have to try and get our arms around and regulate. But the head of the lab that I spoke to said, look, it may be very, very late in the game in terms of trying to keep the internet actually usable.
15: So he lost me when he said, so we need to create a synthetic internet. Okay, yeah, we should do that or not do that. Yeah. Or you just made that up or that's a thing. Or
16: Let's get started.
15: I'm in. Let me go get a pair of gloves.
16: What am I going to need? Like a tape measure for this or a hammer? Oh, my God. So it's funny. I was just thinking and writing a little bit about unplugging the internet. And could it be the internet's going to unplug itself?
15: Wow, if it destroyed the internet, which I really don't have the ability to comment whether or not that's possible or not, but Andrew Yang seems to think it is.
16: In effect, AI sent out, if Yang is correct, an uncountable number of landmines.
15: Right.
16: That are lying dormant until they're stepped upon digitally.
15: The problem with comparing it to a whole bunch of those other scares we went through, whether it's climate change or trans or whatever, is how rapidly it can happen. The timeline on this, for real, if it explodes into superintelligence or whatever, it'll be completely too late.
16: Yes. Oh, yes. Yeah. Hey-o. Remember, there are wolves.
15: Exactly. Man, and listening to some of the people in Congress yesterday starting to talk about artificial superintelligence and having an off switch and everything, and I have zero confidence. Even if you had smart people, well, you do. You got Anthropic, they don't have any ideas of how to do this. They keep saying government needs to regulate it, but what does that mean? And then you're going to have Congress people figure this out? Really?
16: Yeah, I heard one learned commentator say there were some really great questions at the closed door committee meeting thingy the other day, like really smart, up to speed Congress people. But again, if Dario Amodei doesn't know why it does what it does. I just, anyway.
12: Jack Armstrong and Joe Getty.
15: We've decided to call this the best weekend talk show in America. And if you like it, download Armstrong and Getty on demand.
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3: I think Caitlin Flanagan is right. There's such a thing as Sydney Sweeney derangement syndrome. If you don't know who she is, I mean, well, good. Congratulations. Beautiful blonde woman, impossibly built.
4: One of a million. They're a dime a dozen, though. How did she elevate herself to the I'm the one?
3: I don't know. She's extra sexy. I don't know. Nobody can reason this stuff out. Although, I tell you what, I'm in love with Caitlin Flanagan's intellect. And it occurs to me, I'm half a polygamist. Now, I love my wife and I'm faithful to her. But I'm in love with Caitlin Flanagan, Kim Strassel, Peggy Noonan, and I'm missing one, which is going to be really embarrassing when I see her again. Anyway, we have so many great women thinkers that are breaking through, and I appreciate that. But
4: I know. It's funny you bring that up. I saw some woman on some YouTube channel the other day who was some sort of AI expert talking about all this stuff recently, and that was so attractive to me.
3: Megan McArdle, another home run hitter. Love her.
4: So much more than Cindy Sweeney doing her thing, and I don't know how smart she is or whatever, but
3: it's not about her at all. It's about the derangement syndrome. I love this. Caitlin Flanagan writes, yesterday morning in Times Square, I saw a suited man come close to death because his eyes were transfixed on Sydney Sweeney's bare ass. and she tells a story, but that's just actually the introduction to the derangement syndrome story. It's about this ad for one of your sports betting dealios, and in it, and she writes, she watched it and thought maybe she watched the wrong one, because a lot of women sports stars are going crazy over this ad. She is naked or near naked with her nether regions in Caitlin Flanagan says, in a device worthy of Benny Hill at the height of his powers. With the sports equipment covering her nether regions as she feigns playing these games, all encouraging young men to bet on sports.
4: I did see one picture that I thought, where are they showing this? That's just her boobs.
3: Yeah, none of the critical boobble parts are shown, but I mean, it's a lot of skin. And then, you know, Olympic swimmer Ariane Titmus, good Lord.
4: What?
3: I know. It's not my fault. I didn't name her. Said the ad, quote, maybe I should pre-read the rest of this.
4: Yes.
3: You know, it's funny. I read it, but until I said it out loud, it hadn't occurred to me. Anyway, the lovely and beautifully named Ariane Titmus said the ad was a, quote, kick in the face to every woman who has dedicated her life to perfecting her craft.
4: Meanwhile, Jim Scrotum disagrees.
3: The Female Athlete Project, which describes itself as a community of advocates, allies, and athletes, posted on Instagram that there are so many versions of women in sport, and the new ad with Sydney Sweeney does nothing to genuinely represent or support them. The Athletic pretended to be outraged. The New York Times pretended to be outraged. It's a huge step backward in women's sports, blah, blah, blah. So anyway, Caitlin Flanagan writes, according to the central tenet of 17th wave feminism, a woman has every right to dress or undress as she wants. And if she walks through the Mall of America in a pair of pasties and a G-string, anyone leering at her is the one with the problem.
4: Exactly.
3: Not her. So what's with all the slut shaming? Feminism is a shapeshifter. It's not logic and reason that determines its positions. It's how well it serves the current cause.
4: Only a woman can say that, but that is clearly true.
3: Oh, yeah. It's an opportunity to have a grievance. And it's funny. I was so lucky. So lucky. I grew up in a very happy family that seemed pretty functional. And I've come across a lot of people in the world who did not, God bless them. Perhaps it's y'all, in which whoever had the grievance was the most powerful person in the household that day. And that was the culture. And a lot of political activism is that these days.
4: I hate it. I hate that we're talking about this. It's a good topic in general, but I hate for the whatever company Sydney Sweeney is representing to get attention by this ridiculous caveman-like gambit. I'm hot. Here's the product. I don't like that. I don't like being led around like that. So I hate the fact that it's getting all the attention. because of the, please.
3: Final note from Caitlin. I don't think there's a single person who saw Sweeney obscure her large breasts and thought she must play professional football. The ideas behind the ad, like the ideas behind all good ads, were simple. Sports, betting, sexy girl.
4: Yeah, shocking. You ever been to a
3: Lighten
4: sports
3: up,
4: bar?
3: Francis. Yeah, yeah, unbelievable.
2: Jack Armstrong and Joe Getty.
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17: The Houthi rebels in Yemen are claiming they attacked Saudi Arabia's capital and oil facilities with drones and missiles. The New York Times says emergency alerts went off in Riyadh on Saturday, with residents reporting loud explosions. There have been no reports of casualties. A spokesman for the Saudi coalition fighting the rebels says their air defenses intercepted a Houthi missile headed for Riyadh and fended off assaults in several other cities in Saudi Arabia. On Saturday night, the U.S. State Department urged Americans in the region to, quote, exercise heightened vigilance as tensions rise between the Saudis and the Houthis. And President Trump has returned early from Camp David after this security alert was issued in the Middle East. Trump was scheduled to spend the weekend at the presidential retreat north of Washington, but cut his trip short and returned to the White House on Saturday night. I'm Jim Forbes.
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19: A few showers have been lingering throughout the overnight hours and even early this morning, but we end up getting a lot of dry time for our Sunday. It's not until late this afternoon, evening, that chances for showers and storms move back in. Before that happens, temperatures top out once again in the mid to upper 80s. Tomorrow, though, thanks to that line moving through, we only top out in the 70s. That's your 9 First Warning Forecast on 55 KRC. I'm meteorologist Cameron Harden.
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4: You've tuned into the best weekend talk show in America. We're Armstrong and Getty.
5: My goodness, what a week. The artificial intelligence, will it kill us all? Discussion, fascinating. Plus, musical artists lecturing their audiences about the Palestinians. How do we feel about that? And much, much more, including a great battle against an incursion against free speech.
4: Yeah, the Armstrong and Getty Show is 20 hours of live radio every week, and we distill it down to the very best. If you want the podcast, get Armstrong and Getty On Demand, the best weekend talk show in America. The jurors from the Clancy trial, if you remember that, the woman who killed her kids. The jurors are still talking, doing interviews. We're learning more about the deliberations and what was going on, and there's some shocking stuff in there.
5: Yeah, some fine, condescending white ladies, too, talking about how they wanted to let Ms. Clancy off. It was 11 to 1 to say she was too crazy to take responsibility for slowly strangling her three children, one after the other.
4: Who was the one holdout, though? Who was the one holdout? We learned more about that. Gail King was talking about that on the early show on CBS with one of the jurors.
5: 40?
6: I'm curious about the jurors themselves, because we know it was 9 women, 3 men. What was the age range? What was the racial makeup? I haven't heard any of that. What was it?
7: 70-ish to 22.
6: Mm-hmm.
7: And one person of color, and then everybody else was white. A lot of the jurors had children.
6: Uh-huh. And one person of color was a person of color, a woman or a man?
7: A man.
6: A man. Is a holdout juror a person of a black man?
7: Yes.
6: A black man is a holdout juror?
7: Yes.
6: Well, I have to sit with that for just a second.
4: Why?
5: Yeah, I'll bet you do, because you're a racist.
4: Why do you have to sit with
5: that? Because you view everyone's actions and attitudes through the lens of race.
4: Why does that have anything to do with anything? It doesn't have anything to do with anything.
5: Unless you're a racist.
4: Unless you're a racist and you assign attributes to people based on their skin color, which is the definition of being a racist.
5: Yeah, exactly. In Gail King's woke victim oppressor world, the black man can't possibly be the bad guy. So she has to sit with that for a moment.
4: Is this a, I don't know that this is a bad guy anyway. This was the person
5: in her world
4: couldn't deal with letting someone go who murdered their kids. I can see where they're coming from. Although that was a specific question a lot in the jury selection yesterday that I was involved in. Can you, are you okay with, you know, coming up with a vote of guilty in these right situations? And although, man, when somebody murdered their kids, that is a, that's a whole different kettle of fish. Anyway, so who's this next person we're going to hear from?
5: I believe it is a TikToker of some sort, a woke youngster.
8: The holdout juror in the Lindsey Clancy trial was a black man. And I'm not going to share any opinions because I'm not a person of color. I am a non-practicing white. I'm surprised. It changes the landscape of the conversation a little bit. And I think a lot of us were assuming that it was a white man.
4: This is so nuts.
5: Correct.
4: The fact that Gail King was kind of, whoa, I need to sit. She's already sitting. I need to sit down for a second. This is,
5: I
4: just
5: need to slouch.
4: How do I process this? What is there to process? There's nothing here. There's no information of any interest whatsoever.
5: Well, at least the TikToker girl wouldn't offer an opinion because she's not a person of color and she's a non-practicing white.
4: I've never heard that phrase before. What's a non-practicing white?
5: Oh, you could guess. Come on. She's a white person who disavows whiteness to show how pure and enlightened she is. Please don't hate me for being white. I'm with you. I hate white people, too. I hate America. I'm an anti-racist. Don't hurt me.
4: How do you all not get that assigning personality traits to skin color is the textbook one-line definition of racism? Mm-hmm. How do you not get that? All right.
5: You're upsetting their entire worldview, you realize. Be gentle.
4: All right, different topic. This made a lot of noise over the weekend.
2: Let me just elaborate on that just for a second. This is absolutely wonderful. It's like a blind taste test where you confront these people with several different roles being played, but don't pre-inform them that one of the parties is actually a Palestinian or a member of Hamas, and or one of the party is a black man, or this other party in this blind taste test is a white person, and just let them go on the merits. And then when they go on the merits and are confronted with, you know, what goes against their worldview, they're so freaked out, like Gayle King, she can't even process it. They can't handle a blind taste test because they're racists.
4: Yeah, I can't even imagine why she was just so disturbed by that. But so, as we talked about a lot, and we all know, going on outside the courtroom was this weird coming together of support for the murdering mom by a certain percentage of people across the country, you know, and then the holding up babies on social media saying, me too, and all that sort of stuff, which is just pretty crazy.
2: What was the caption, Katie? It was
9: same, Lindsay.
2: Same, Lindsay. Yeah, it was a very direct statement that I too could kill my baby and would be justified.
4: I live on the verge of murdering my children too.
2: Yes.
4: Because they woke me up in the middle of the night. Or what is the line that gets crossed for you for strangling your kids to death?
2: Being desperate for the approval of people online.
4: But we knew that conversation was going on outside the courtroom. I was kind of hoping it wasn't going on in the courtroom, that they were just looking at, having just sat through all this jury instruction and stuff yesterday, just looking at the facts and applying them to the law that you have in front of you. But apparently that wasn't the only thing going on, according to this juror.
10: We knew that this was a turning point. And this would be something that could change something to make it better for other women in the future, for other families. You know, justice for those children is this never happening again.
4: Yeah, I don't feel like when you're a juror, you should be looking at a big picture, sending a message for the future.
2: Yeah, wow, that is something.
4: Isn't it? So that doesn't
2: know,
4: that
2: I wondered.
4: Doesn't that suggest that they were having that conversation in the room?
2: Sure.
4: Or I suppose it's possible that they were breaking the rules of jurors and discussing the case, you know, during breaks or whatever. And some of them were like, yeah, I know. I sure hope we get to send the message that it's hard being a mom. If they were having that out loud in the with the other jurors and there wasn't somebody saying, whoa, we're not in the sending a message business here. We're in the looking at the facts, applying it to the law business. How
2: right.
4: this plays
2: right.
4: out is outside our hands. I can't believe there wasn't anybody in there that would say that.
2: Maybe that one holdout rogue evil juror who turned out to be a black man, so never mind. Yeah, boy, is that something. We knew this would be a turning point. The gal went to multiple doctors, got all sorts of drugs, all sorts of care. Everybody was aware of it. What sort of blow is this going to strike? I don't even get rationally. I would like to rationally understand her point and then either accept it or reject it. I don't even know what she means.
4: Well, you can't accept it as a just straight as a juror, though, can you? If you have it on your mind at all that I'm striking a blow for something with this, that doesn't make sense to me.
2: Correct. Yeah.
4: That's clouding your judgment. Clearly clouding your judgment. Because you have an opinion of which direction this topic should go that's being factored into applying the law and the facts.
2: Right, outside of the evidence, et cetera. Yeah, yeah, I would agree.
4: That's horrifying.
2: Yeah.
4: I would love to know that. Were they having out loud conversations, the 12 of them, about what this will do for history and women and whatever? That's nuts.
2: I find it a little difficult to believe they didn't. Given the things I've heard them say afterward.
4: And there wasn't one person in the room that said what I just said a few minutes ago. Whoa, this isn't our role to change the tide of history in the view of what it's like to be a mom.
2: Well, to quote, I believe maybe that same gal we just heard from, he just couldn't get past the fact that she savagely murdered her three children. So he held out. He was immune to their quote unquote reasoning.
4: And then we got another, this is an author. taking this point of view on the whole thing.
11: So, Lindsay Clancy, I want to say this to you. I don't care if you ever literally hear this out loud or not. I am sending all the love and support in the world to you. You are a f***ing hero. You are divine feminine rising. Your soul came here for a massive f***ing mission. You are goddess incarnated, woman. You have sacrificed so much, and I am so sorry for everything that you have experienced, but I am telling you that you are loved, you are supported more than you could ever f***ing realize. And there are so many people in this world who have the ability to help you and will support you for the rest of your f***ing life because you deserve it.
4: Well, that's abhorrent.
2: Rachel Fiore's teachings on oneness consciousness and begin your journey toward inner peace and expanded awareness.
4: I don't know if four people have read her and it's a self-published book or if she's a real author. I have no idea.
2: She's a spiritual leader and founder CEO of Masters of Self University.
4: Well, I could call myself that too. Like, I don't know how much heft she has, but that is an abhorrent point of view. I mean, just absolutely. You wouldn't have had to lived many years ago where you would have been so shunned by society for saying that sort of thing. You'd have been done. Wow.
2: We live in the era of victimhood and feelings and no standards.
4: Well, there are really no standards if you are a hero for strangling your children.
2: You're an effing hero for strangling your children and hurling yourself out a window. Just like George Floyd was a hero, I guess.
4: And you sacrificed so much. You know, don't worry about the three dead kids you strangled to death, including
2: or their father,
4: including the two that had to watch a sibling or two be strangled to death. Yeah. Picture that. And then dad. Right. And grandparents. And I'm sure there are other people involved that are pretty marked emotionally for the rest of their lives by this.
1: Jack Armstrong and Joe Getty.
5: 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And if you like it, download Armstrong and Getty on demand.
12: 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Hey, what are we doing about Black Week this year?
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21: Yeah. You got Rokana.
22: Yeah.
21: Kamala.
22: Yeah. I don't know if she runs, but we'll see.
21: I know she's called around.
22: Yeah. But I wouldn't run if she ran.
15: If she runs, you will not.
21: Of course not. Why would I?
22: Do that to her. I wouldn't do it to me. Why would I? I wouldn't do that to you. I wouldn't waste everyone's time. Who needs that?
15: What do you mean? That doesn't even make sense to me.
22: I wouldn't. But first of all, electorally, it's a gift from God for everybody else. They enjoy the hell out of it. Mutual assured destruction. It services no greater good.
4: That's Gavin Newsom with Jake Tapper, who said what I was thinking. Why the hell not? That doesn't make any sense to me. When did that become a thing? I was surprised when Marco Rubio came out and said, if J.D. Vance runs, I won't run. When does that become a thing? Throughout my life of following politics, people that were close friends would run against each other and tear each other apart to get the nomination. When did we get to this point where, no, I wouldn't run against them. We'd have to, say bad things about each other. What?
2: Yeah, I think we're looking at a little seven-dimensional chess here. The conniving class is conniving as they always do. There are a number of explanations that leap to mind. But number one, I'm not hiring Gavin Newsom as a political commentator. That's his explanation. Didn't make any sense. He didn't say anything.
4: I'm not going to run. If she runs, I won't run. You won't? No, of course not. Why would I?
2: He perceives in the dog, rip dog's throat out dog world of politics that she is above him in some ways, which is testament to how stupid politics are. So when she bows out, he has not angered her. He will get her support and her money. Secondly, he understands she's still raising money based on this ridiculous idea that she'll run again. Well, and he's not going to F with her hustle, as Louis Armstrong famously said once, one of my favorite quotes, because he doesn't need to now.
4: Well, do you think they're coordinating anyway? Like, he has talked to Kamala's people. He knows she's not running, so he's perfectly comfortable saying that. I mean, if she announces she's running, is he really going to not take his shot, to quote Alexander Hamilton, shoot his shot?
2: Yeah, I think, well, you offered several different possibilities there. It could be they're coordinating, or the grapevine is reliable enough that he's made the judgment she's not running. And I don't think she is. I mean, she's just offering herself up for horrible humiliation again.
4: As a guy who's done that a few times in his life, I don't suggest doing it again.
2: Yeah, but and again, I don't fully understand the palace intrigue that I was trying to explain before. But he perceives that playing the loyal, that hero to America, Kamala Harris, no.
4: Oh,
2: she ran. I wouldn't. Of course not.
4: If George Washington runs, all of us will stand aside. He will run unopposed because we all are in agreement. He should be.
2: Yeah, he looks less grasping. He looks like a team player. He doesn't anger the current queen of Democratic politics, who's probably AOC anyway. But yeah, it's a calculating thing. He doesn't mean a word he says.
4: So here's a dumb guy take. What's with his mannerisms, his hand gestures? He's got the most awkward, unnatural. The way he sits, the way he moves his body, the way he gestures is really weird. I've seen enough of those videos where it's I don't know what that is. It's quite effeminate. I almost hate to say that because that doesn't matter, but it is. He's just got a very kind of weird, flappy. I don't know what it is.
2: Didn't at some point in our career we accused him of wearing panties? I can't remember, but
4: sure
2: that
4: you did.
2: Well, perhaps. I have no idea. He's an odd duck. Of course, I'm not welcome amongst Marin County elite, so I don't know how they act.
4: Right.
2: Like that, apparently.
4: Huh. I don't. That's a new thing.
2: What's that? That acting like he does?
4: No, the not running against people because you think. Because you're friends, or you think they deserve the nomination?
2: Well, yeah. You're assuming he means it. Like I said, he doesn't mean a word he says.
4: Okay, you think Marco Rubio means it when he says, if JD runs, I won't run?
2: I actually do think that.
4: But why? Yeah. That again, that's a new thing.
2: It's a totally different question because he's a totally different human being. I think, A, he perceives that as the sitting VP, he's just the presumptive go-to guy and plus, at this point, he gains nothing by even hinting that he might run. So, and I, what I was going to say is I have no plans to run or no. And then later you jump in with both feet at what you always intended to do. That's as old as the hills. So they're just dressing it up differently, I think.
4: Okay. I think Newsom is formidable. Unfortunately, I think Kamala Harris is embarrassing. So, if she runs, that'll be something.
2: Gavin does not have anywhere near the chops it takes on a national level.
4: Okay, if she does run, do you think he honors his commitment and sits this one out? I think that'd be a huge mistake. Barack Obama's the only one who played this right in the last how many years? You got to go when you're hot. That whole "I'll wait for the next time." Things move so fast in 4 years or 8 years. You're just Chris Christie waiting, and just, you don't want to wait. When you're hot and you got the attention of people, you got to go. So you think he'll actually sit out if Kamala the idiot runs?
2: No. Like I said, he shares this in common with Rubio. There is no good that comes of saying, "I'm going to take you on right now." Like, it's actually straight out of Sun Tzu and the Chinese, what is it, the 112 principles or 26, or I can't remember. It's in a book right over there. But one of the main strategies is do not show yourself as an enemy until the last second. Be benign, be cooperative, be friendly, act like an ally or at least a valuable trading partner until the second you need to turn. So that's what they're doing.

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1: A decades-long missing persons case has been solved after a bone found on a beach in Northern California was successfully identified. Police found the bone at Centerville Beach in March. It was identified as a human sacrum and was submitted to the California Department of Justice for DNA analysis. Investigators suspected the bone could belong to Jonathan Roxa, a fisherman who was lost at sea on December 14, 1999, when the commercial fishing boat he was on was struck by a large wave. Investigators located Roxa's son and obtained a DNA sample that proved to be a match to the recovered bone. A mountain lion is back in the wild after a visit to San Francisco. Rich Cassone with details.
2: The mountain lion was spotted in the city's busy Sunset District Friday morning, where it evaded capture for several hours. Officials from multiple agencies, including the San Francisco Zoo, were on the case as the animal avoided its pursuers, at times darting away and hiding in the bushes. At one point, it ran in front of resident Alex Grant's house.
3: It ran right in front of our house. And then they tranquilized it, and we saw it run out in the street, too. To see a mountain lion in the big city like this is pretty incredible.
2: Officials did eventually track the mountain lion. It was collared and released into the wild later in the day.
1: Scientists have discovered an enormous crater on the moon that's bigger than the Roman Colosseum, Rob Martier reports.
4: A study published in Science Advances says the crater measures about 728 feet across and 141 feet deep and was created sometime between April 11th and May 22nd, 2024. A NASA blog says researchers believe a fragment of an asteroid or a comet, possibly the size of a 3 to 6 story building, hit the lunar surface and created the crater. Scientists said an impact of that size only happens on the moon about once every 130 years. Researchers wrote that the event constitutes a statistically rare, once-in-a-lifetime observation.
1: A rare baby turtle has been found in Cape Cod. The Cape Wildlife Center in Massachusetts has posted on social media that a diamondback terrapin hatchling with two heads was brought to its facility by a wildlife sanctuary. I'm Jennifer Kuiper.
5: 55 A few showers have been lingering throughout the overnight hours and even early this morning, but we end up getting a lot of dry time for our Sunday. It's not until late this afternoon, evening, that chances for showers and storms move back in. Before that happens, temperatures top out once again in the mid to upper 80s. Tomorrow, though, thanks to that line moving through, we only top out in the 70s. That's your 9 First Warning Forecast on 55 KRC. I'm meteorologist Cameron Harden.
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8: President Trump calls for plans to form a federal AI force similar to Space Force and says he'll name an AI czar in the coming days. Trump made the announcement on social media and has dismissed criticisms of AI and data centers as a political hoax set up by his opponents to stop U.S. innovation. OpenAI CEO Sam Altman will brief the United Nations Security Council on Wednesday on developments in artificial intelligence. An OpenAI spokesperson says Altman will address the council during the annual gathering of world leaders in New York for the UN General Assembly. California public health officials are warning about possible measles exposure across multiple counties after an infected passenger traveled across the country. Lisa Carton reports.
9: The California Department of Public Health said the unvaccinated passenger traveled through the state using Amtrak trains and thruway buses. Exposure likely happened in Alameda, Butte, Kern, Los Angeles, Sacramento, and San Joaquin counties.
8: I'm Jennifer Kuiper.
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11: A few showers have been lingering throughout the overnight hours and even early this morning, but we end up getting a lot of dry time for our Sunday. It's not until late this afternoon, evening, that chances for showers and storms move back in. Before that happens, temperatures top out once again in the mid to upper 80s. Tomorrow, though, thanks to that line moving through, we only top out in the 70s. That's your 9 First Warning Forecast on 55 KRC. I'm meteorologist Cameron Harden.
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28: I remember vividly when the war planes began coming home to Wright Pat after the Vietnam conflict ended in 1975. My family lived right in the flight path. Hundreds of B-52s and jets coming back from war, flying low over our modest home in what's known now as Riverside. Loud and unrelenting, I thought it'd never stop. They touched down near where the Air Force Museum is now today, and you saw bombers as far as the teenage eye could see, refueling and then heading back home. It had a profound effect on a teenage girl. Something else that had a profound effect, the way we treated our returning sailors, soldiers, airmen, and Marines. It was nothing less than disgraceful. And we've been trying to make up for it ever since. Today's veterans have a lot more support services than back then. And one of the closest to home is one of the largest, DAV, Disabled American Veterans, offering free assistance for any veteran of any service to get the governmental benefits that they need and deserve. DAV is holding a job fair next week to get more returning men and women and their families back to work. More on that job fair coming up.
12: And later.
28: And Butler Tech takes aviation education to the next level. A new aviation center open for high schoolers in Middletown. A place for Butler County High School sophomores to begin a vocational program to be job ready for the aviation industry, which is growing like crazy. From everything from aircraft maintenance to piloting. The aviation principal, Adam Snoddy, is here to answer our questions.
12: Now on iHeartCincy.
28: Welcome back to iHeartCincy. I'm Sandy Collins. My guest today from DAV, Disabled American Veterans, is Jeremy Yost. They're going to be hosting a free virtual career fair, and this includes for veterans, their military spouses, active duty personnel, National Guard, and Reserve. And that's coming up on the 22nd. And Jeremy, welcome to iHeartCincy. Welcome back, as a matter of fact. Whenever this career fair comes down the pike, I want to make sure we let everyone know about it, because there are thousands of veterans out there and thousands of jobs that are looking for good, solid employees that have that sense of mission and getting it done.
14: Yeah, and again, appreciate having me back on today to talk about that Eastern career fair that we are conducting next Tuesday, September 22nd, from 11 to 3. We have 56 companies that are going to be there that on virtual that day that are going to be looking to hire from our military community. So that's not just those veterans, but also the family members, National Guardsmen, and Reserve as well. And it's completely free. We would love to see everyone there.
28: How do people dress for these career fairs nowadays?
14: So whether you're doing this in person or you're doing it virtually, we always say dress to impress. Make sure that you're dressing above the position that you're looking for. That's always going to give a good example and that good first impression to those companies. Now, another thing to do when it comes to the virtual side is a little bit different, is we want individuals to understand, be in a environment that, one, you're closed off so there's no distractions, no one coming in while you're doing these interviews, but also make it where it's a clean environment around you. A lot of us in the military like to have stuff around us or behind us, and a lot of times people are going to be looking at that instead of looking or hearing what you're saying. So if you have a clean environment where you have nothing on the background, just go into that room to make it a little bit easier, where they're always focused on you and not on the things around you.
28: That's some really good advice. I hadn't really thought about that. When you're talking about coming to the event, are people still bringing their paper resumes, or are they doing it electronically? How do you think the employers are expecting them to do that?
14: So we still have individuals that bring their paper resumes, but we have a system with our corporate partner, Recruit Military, that once you set up your profile, it's all electronic and you have a QR code. And the company can scan the QR code when they're in person or virtually. They automatically can get access once you send them a message to your resume and your profile. So you don't have to email it to them or anything of that nature. They'll already have access to that.
28: And for veterans that aren't like completely savvy with computers, what you just said about QR codes and this and that, you might go right over their head. So let's talk just a little bit about, you sign up for an account with the recruiter, and it goes forward from there. How do they get to that portal?
14: Yeah, so they can go on to jobs.dav.org or onto recruitmilitary.com. They click on register or create a profile, and then they'll be able to put their information in. Now, we have got an update recently, so all they have to do is put their name, their phone number, email in there, and then upload their resume, and that will cover majority, if not all, of the profile needed, because it will pull the information from your resume to fill in the rest of the profile, and it will make it a lot easier on you to be able to apply for these positions. Now, if you're not tech savvy, we do have individuals that can help you one-on-one for free that will walk you through that process.
28: If you just tuned in, I'm speaking with Jeremy Yost, and he is with Disabled American Veterans, which is a nationwide organization representing tens of thousands of veterans. And it all started right here in Northern Kentucky and Cincinnati area quite a few years ago. And Jeremy is happy to work with fellow veterans trying to get jobs, but not just for the vets, but this extends to military spouses, both active duty and retired, National Guard, Reserve. Basically, it sounds to me like if you've got some military experience or some military background, that's whom they're looking for. Is that fair to say?
14: That is fair to say, but also for our military community, that involves spouses of veterans as well. You didn't have to be married to that individual while they were in the military. If they were ever in the military, or you have a family member, like a grandfather, a parent, or any of that, you also qualify as well.
28: What kind of jobs are going to be part of this? What kind of industries and employers and work are they actually looking for?
14: So we have all different types of employers. They're going from construction to IT to HR to businesses with banking or aviation, all different factors. The one thing that we also advise veterans or anyone that's coming to our job fairs from our military community is don't judge a book by its cover. Always talk to every single company because you don't know what opportunities they have available. Just a prime example, TSA came to one of our job fairs and everyone thinks airport security, but they were there hiring nurses. If you were a nurse, would you even go talk to TSA? Most people don't. But when you think about it, people get injured at an airport all the time that need to be treated by somebody that's a professional in that medical field of study. So they will have a nurse that's on site that can take care of those individuals before they get shipped to the hospitals. But if you didn't know that, there's a good chance you would not even talk to TSA about that. Now, when it comes to our military community, most of us know what an S1 to S6 shop is. Those are the different areas for each battalion that goes over everything that we do. So the same thing goes with these companies. We know a lot of us know what they're known for, but they have HR, IT, communications, marketing, procurement or supply, possibly security or anything else to make sure that we know what they do best. So don't discredit a company by just what you think you know, because there's a lot of things that go behind the scenes to make that happen.
28: What about for veterans who are dealing with accessibility issues, whether it is physical or emotional? What kind of accommodations are made here at this fair to recruit in that realm?
14: Yeah. So all these companies know that the veterans that are coming are going to be veterans that served in the military. So they know that a lot of them also have accommodations that they're going to need to be able to do the job. We work with those companies and provide them our hiring guide for free that goes over all these things and how they can accommodate and support our veterans so they can be successful for your company as well. To include, besides my program here, DAV is mostly known for our service program. We help those veterans for free at no cost with getting their benefits that they're entitled to and possible additional accommodations they might be entitled to through other programs as well.
28: What makes it different for the veterans coming back and the military who, you know, retire or get out and then transition back into the normal workforce? For folks that are not military, you're wondering, well, what's so hard? You were here just 4 years ago. How is it different now? Can you explain that process in their head and how they're looking at things differently now that they're out of the military?
14: So the military is a very structured system. They know what they're doing every single day. They know how they're going to do it every single day. And once they get out of the military, there's a lot of times they're not automatically transferring to one of these companies. And it's different. It's not the same process. Civilian companies do it a lot differently than the military does. So having those transferable skills and then also being able to get them immediately after the military will make it easier for them to be able to transition smoothly. The other things that these companies can do are ERG groups or employment resource groups, where they have the military community that's working for them right now help those individuals through the process once they start working for your company, so then they can be successful for you.
28: Now, what would you say to veterans who could be hesitant to attend or to participate in these career fairs because they don't think their actual military experience translates to a civilian job?
14: It I would try. It's completely free. It costs you nothing except for your time. And even if you don't find a job there, you can network. A lot of these recruiters are also former military as well, so you can ask them those questions. Hey, I did X, Y, and Z in the military. How can that be transferable in your roles that you currently have? And a lot of those recruiters are very willing and able to help them. Hey, this is how you want to say it for the civilian sector. And if they don't know, they work with a lot of other people. They'll be like, hey, let's go talk over to this company and they can provide some resources on that because they have jobs in those fields and they'll work together. So networking is a huge thing that we might not have as many individuals that will get employment at every single job fair, but they might get it from the network afterwards.
28: So if you just tuned in, if you are in the military, you're a veteran, you are retired, you're a spouse, active duty, National Guard, reserve, if your family had some military members and you're trying to either get a job or get a better job, there's a great opportunity. It's September 22nd, and why don't you go more into detail about the career fair there, again, Jeremy.
14: Yep. So it's the Eastern Region Virtual Career Fair. It's going to be on September 22nd from 11 to 3 p.m. Eastern. It's completely free. All you have to do is go onto our website, jobs.dav.org, or go on to recruitmilitary.com. Click on register now for the virtual job fair, and then you'll get a email with the link to be able to log in. And once you log in, you'll be able to talk to every single company. We have 56 companies that are going to be there for the event. And they'll be more than happy to talk to you and provide the opportunities that they have available.
28: That website, once again, is jobs.dav.org. And whether you have a question about that career fair or any veterans-related issue, give them a call because they are good people down there in Northern Kentucky. Thank you so much, Jeremy Yost with DAV. And we hope that you could get to connect some excellent veterans with some excellent employers here in the Tri-State.
14: Really appreciate that, Sandy. And thank you again for having me.
28: More iHeartCincy coming up in just a moment.
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28: We're back here on iHeartCincy. I'm your host, Sandy Collins. And coming up here, we've got a great program with Butler Tech Aviation Program Principal Adam Snoddy. Adam, I want to tell you, this really got my attention today when I found out about the opening of your new aviation center, because I was raised in the birthplace of aviation, home of the Wright brothers, went to Wright State University. My great uncle was the very first curator of the National Museum of the United States Air Force and a total NASA space nerd as we speak. So aviation runs in my veins. So Adam Snoddy, Butler Tech Aviation Center's principal, thank you for being here with us on iHeartCincy. Let's talk about this program today.
15: Well, I appreciate your interest. We are definitely really excited.
28: Tell me about your role there, how you came to the Butler School District, and how you got involved with this aviation program and leading it.
15: Yeah, so I am the Aviation Center principal. I've been with Butler Tech now. This is my 11th year there. I was actually a social studies teacher for the previous 10 years and then have moved into the Aviation Center principal role recently. And it's not that I have a unique aviation background myself. We have several folks on staff are aviation instructors that have backgrounds ranging from retired Air Force colonel to folks with private pilot backgrounds to folks that have been airframe and power plant mechanics that are doing all the hands-on work with our students on a day-to-day basis.
28: Well, that's very good. You're kind of like Lee Iacocca. They put him in charge of making cars and Chrysler back in the 70s when they were in crisis. And he knew nothing about it, but he knew how to handle the people and the administration of it so that the people who were experts in their field of making cars could flourish, and he would just handle the administrative stuff. So if anybody calls you Lee Iacocca after this, that's because I threw that idea. And now you have to Google, don't you? I can tell by your face. You have to Google Lee Iacocca.
15: I do know. No. I said I was a social studies teacher. I'm aware. I know the name and the history. I don't necessarily know it from firsthand 1970s experience,
28: okay.
15: But I do know it in the context.
28: You don't have to rub it in. I do have it firsthand experience. Oh, anyway, thank you for playing along there. Tell me, Adam, about this program. It's going to morph from a half day to now you're going to move everything to this new aviation center. So let's talk about how that came about.
15: Sure. So the aviation program at Butler Tech started in 2019, and it's been based in two different locations up to the point of our new building opening, where students would spend half of their day in a rented location at the community hangar at the Middletown Regional Airport, some old offices that we retrofitted into functional classroom space. And then they would be bused midday back to our main campus, D. Russell Lee, in order to take their academic courses, English, math, science, social studies, and then have lunch as well. So half of the students would do lab in the morning at the airport, then come back to the main campus. The other half would just be the reverse order. And we would have 50 students in the program, 25 11th graders, 25 12th graders. Well, with our anticipated expansion this year, we've now moved it to being a three-year program where students now come in as 10th graders. So not only have we added an additional year to the program in order to expand our capacity and offer more opportunities for students, but now all of our operations, from our aviation courses to our academic courses, our food service, all of that is now going to be housed under one roof at the Aviation Center, which is being constructed at the other end of the runway at the Middletown Airport from where our current rented location is.
2: That's a huge and ambitious undertaking. Tell me about the facility itself. It's 20,000 square feet or so?
15: Yeah, so there's actually two parts to the facility. So the main building is just shy of 20,000 square feet, which is most of our classroom and a lot of our hands-on lab areas. Certainly, it includes our food service kitchen area, some academic space, commons area that'll have seating and a variety of other things, and then just the normal school operations elements of the office and the electrical room and all of that kind of stuff. But we also have a standalone 8,500 square foot hangar that's part of the facility as well, that's built directly behind the main building. So between the two, we're somewhere in the range of just shy of 30,000 square feet. All of that put in total is going to allow us to offer aviation coursework for students that want to pursue being pilots or drone operators. We're expanding now into offering aviation maintenance programming for airframe and power plant mechanics. And we're also looking into adding an aviation engineering pathway for students that are interested in pursuing that too.
2: This seems unprecedented in our area.
15: It's definitely not just new for us, but very unique in the sense that while other aviation programs exist, this is one of very few aviation high school campuses anywhere in the United States, and certainly in our region, that there's very little precedent for having an entire high school that's built around preparing students for work in the aviation industry. And we think that that certainly is one of the things that sets it apart and one of the things that initially attracted interest to this. The reason this expansion into our new building is occurring in the first place is a combination of student demand, where we've had a history with the program of having far more applications than we had seats available. So we've had to turn students away in the past because we couldn't simply accept them. We had no more space. But at the same time, we've heard enormous industry demand on the workforce development front, specifically for maintenance technicians. There's always a need on the pilot drone side as well. And that's really how we were able to piece things together to acquire the funding to actually make this project happen.
2: Where would students go if they didn't have this opportunity? Many people that wanted to be a pilot would go through the Air Force, or they would try to go to maybe an Emory or some other aviation-based place like Purdue. But to do all of this is such a unique opportunity. Where would they go to learn, you know, airplane maintenance or working in the actual industry itself if this didn't exist right now?
15: It's an interesting point because a lot of the ways that people would acquire skills and knowledge in that way in the past has always been post-secondary. It's always been an after high school thing for a lot of people, to where maybe they would do the community college or technical college route. There's certainly four-year programs in certain universities that offer them. or on the job experience that kind of morphs into more over time. That's one of the things that's really unique about what we're doing, is we are attempting now to push as much of that opportunity into the high school level. And that's one of the reasons that we've expanded the program from a 2-year model to a 3-year model, so that we bring students in now as 10th graders, is so we have more time to help them, number one, understand the sheer scope and breadth of the aviation industry and all the different things it entails beyond just flying a plane. But second, depending on what they're most interested in, it gives us the ability to get them further along the curriculum and help them become more skilled, so that when they do graduate, they're prepared for whatever pathway they choose. If they want to pursue a military career, we want them to be ready for that. If they want to go straight into the workforce as a mechanic, we want them to be ready for that. If they want to pursue a 2-year or a 4-year post-secondary degree, we want them to be ready for that. And by putting more of that aviation coursework into the high school level, it's also a major financial savings for our students, because everything they're doing with us before graduation is tuition free. So if they're able to complete part of an airframe or power plant rating and get, even if they don't finish the full thing, but if they get a chunk of the way down that road, everything they've done before they cross the stage at graduation with us came with no cost. So it's saving them and their families and their future families a significant amount of money that can easily add up into the 5 figures and beyond, that is potential debt that is no longer a factor for them.
28: I'm speaking with the Butler Tech Aviation Program's principal. This is Adam Snoddy. And Adam, you know, vocational programs, I went through a vocational program so many years ago for broadcasting, and it was a 2-year program, I believe, and it was so helpful. And we were down the hallway with, you know, the kids in shop and the kids in home ec and business machines and cosmetology, and all those folks, you know, got careers after that without having to, you know, put out a whole lot of post-graduation money, like you said. But now it seems that schools have really embraced the whole vocational, technical side as being absolutely as relevant as going to college, because college is so expensive, and because it's now to the point where you can't really prove that you make more money with a college education, but you certainly need the people that are in the trades. And so if you've never even thought about the aviation industry because it never came across your plate, this is an opportunity if you live in Butler County.
15: Absolutely. I agree completely. And I think it's a really positive trend that generally, I think in society, we've seen that there's kind of a renaissance for career tech programming, that career tech isn't viewed as lesser than college. It's simply viewed as a different pathway that is a better fit for many people. And we want career tech to be viewed as something that can either enhance someone's more traditional educational experience, or it might be a replacement for that altogether if someone is truly dedicated to the hands-on type of training and programming that career tech can offer. And I think that that's one of the things that we really want to pursue at Butler Tech as a district, but certainly at the Aviation Center, is to help students know, yes, we still require academic courses, they still have graduation requirements, and there's still value in those things. I mean, I didn't grow up teaching career tech. I spent most of my prior to this as an academic teacher. And I think there's a lot of value in that. But one of the things that we really try to prioritize is how can those academic subjects be tailored in a way that helps students see the practical value in them, to where it's not just learning for the sake of learning, but it's learning for the sake of a practical skill or set of knowledge and information that's going to help me advance in my career, in my life, help me understand the world around me a little bit better in a way that's actually going to be meaningful to me.
28: So if you're in Butler County and you're interested in getting a high school student involved in this program, there is a process to do that. You want to run that down, Mr. Snoddy?
15: Yeah, sure. So For Butler Tech programs, we provide access to students across 11 different school districts. The all 10 school districts in Butler County, along with one in Hamilton County, that are affiliated with Butler Tech, where we provide their career tech programming. So students that live in any of those districts all have equal opportunity to apply for our aviation program or for any of our other programs. And then once the application window comes to a close, then depending on the number of applications that have been received for a program based on the seats available, then we start to work through our process on the back end there to make sure that we're providing access to as many students as we possibly can.
28: You're hoping to open this new aviation center, all brand new, later this year, or maybe in the next few months?
15: In the next few days, almost.
28: Really?
15: At this point.
28: Excellent.
15: We have, so our student classes will start at the aviation center on January 20th. We are less than 1 week away now getting things open just here in the near term. We have some other events to bring the public in that'll be a little bit later on, but we are in the process right now of making our final transition up from our current locations to get equipment moved up, to get things set up. The final prep for installing new technology and all of those things are quite literally happening as we speak.
28: Mr. Snoddy, let me ask you this. For people that have never, again, this is brand new information. They're like, wow, I never even thought about the aviation industry. What employers in this area, including Joby Aviation up there that's going to be making those air taxis, what other places are hiring folks that would be able to come through this program? Can you give me some big names or?
15: Well, sure. And I think Joby's a good example. And I think maybe it starts with just a little bit of context, too. You know, if you put a pin on Greater Cincinnati and draw a circle around it that represents basically a 2-hour driving distance in any direction, there are basically as many aviation related jobs in that 2-hour circle as there are in any similarly sized geographic area anywhere in North America. If you think through it, we've got CVG just there in Northern Kentucky, where Amazon Air has an enormous operation. The Dayton International Airport, you referenced Joby Aviation with Advanced Air Mobility, defense contractors in the Dayton area as well. There's also Wright-Patterson Air Force Base, the single largest employer in the state of Ohio. In addition, you go a little further out, the Columbus area is building a new passenger terminal. FedEx has a major operation in Indianapolis, UPS in Louisville. And then where we're at the Middletown Airport, there's lots of smaller airports like that that may not have the sheer quantity of staffing needs, but they still need people that have an aviation maintenance background. They need airport operations. They need folks to do the essentials of operating a functional airport. All of those things combined mean that there is enormous opportunity and there's also enormous workforce need.
28: That's fantastic. And to know that you can get all of that experience and education and there's no tuition costs in high school is just a blessing upon a blessing. So they can contact the program through the website, through their kids, through their principal.
15: Yeah, absolutely. The simplest place to go is just butlertech.org is the district's main page, and information about all of our programs with aviation and our aviation center facility, all is readily available there. And that's a one-stop shop for anybody that wants to learn a little bit more or reach out further for more specific

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5: 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Greg is here. Phil Huff is also joining us today, one of our retirement planners at Golden Reserve. Greg, how are you doing today?
8: You know how I'm doing, Randy.
5: I know. So,
8: you know, if you don't know this, we record this show during the week. And mm-hmm. if you also don't know this, that I live in Columbus, Ohio. And you may not also know that I am a Buckeyes fan. Mm-hmm. So it's been a rough couple days, Randy. It's been a rough couple days. And I don't like to talk about my Buckeye fandom because I love my Detroit families that we help. And we know there's a team up north that, you know, sometimes I'm one of those nice fans that has a ton of Michigan buddies. I have a ton. I lived in Chicago for a long time, so I had to play nice. So we always shoot texts, and we actually are the nice fans that you get to be around. But I don't ever tease anybody because I know I lived in the 90s. And I had to go through the Cooper era of us never beating Michigan and losing a bunch of games. So being in Texas, people ask, how was it? It was hot, Randy. Mm-hmm. It was hot. Mm-hmm. And here's how I would describe the fourth quarter. Like, what was it like? It was like about a month ago when my wife decided to be such a kind soul and get me what I didn't understand was a torture session. Yes. She's like, Greg, your back's getting a little hairier as you get older. Why don't we just get that taken care of? It's not a big deal. We'll just do a little laser treatment. I'm like, okay, that sounds normal. I'm not kidding. This was Gitmo stuff. I was strapped down with a laser. The back of my back was one big scab. I couldn't sit down. I couldn't lean back in a chair. It mm-hmm. felt like someone was putting a blowtorch asking for the launch codes. I was, there was two Russian ladies that didn't speak English and made me feel like a wuss. They're like, it's not too bad. No bad. Easy, right? And I'm like, I don't want to go anymore. And she's like, we only did half your back. So if you're ever thinking about doing this, that is what the fourth quarter of the OSU Texas game felt mm-hmm. like. Mm-hmm. It felt like a laser treatment back section where you're just sitting there. And I was I had great seats. I was sitting right in the mix of all these Texas people. And we were being kind the whole time. We were talking to everybody because we were winning. So I was being super nice. Mm-hmm. I didn't want to be that rude fan cheering too loudly. But I was pretty condescending, probably in hindsight. And when the fourth quarter rolled around and they started scoring those touchdowns, I was getting smaller and smaller. Greg was sitting down in his seat a little bit, Randy. He wasn't standing up anymore. He was kind of regrown. I went and ate. I probably had two or three hot dogs. Uh-huh. I had to go on a lot of walks. Every time I walked, every time they scored, I went and grabbed another hot dog thinking it would make it better.
7: Uh-huh.
8: But it was all in all, it was still Austin's a great town. Obviously, Texas is actually a great fan base. They're very, very fun to be around. It was a great trip. But unfortunately, Santa Claus didn't pull it through for us. Red Cheek Ryan Day blew another one. So I'm not his biggest fan.
7: Just a note to Phil and everyone in Golden Reserve, this is not the week to ask Greg for a raise. Just thought I'd mention it.
9: So now I think I know too much about Greg now. About treatments. And,
8: that's overshare. That's an overshare. Sorry, America. A little bit too much Greg there.
7: All right. Well, we're going to just let you sit for just a second and just ruminate in that. I'm going to go over to Phil here for our first story here, Greg, because there's a lot of talk about interest rates right now. There's a 2-year, there's a 5-year, there's a 10-year, and then there's the fight with the Fed between the president and all that business with interest rates. So I'm reading through some of this stuff, and Motley Fool

0: has an article and says, if interest rates go up, this is going to be a problem for the stock market. So why? Phil, why? Why is that a problem?
1: Yeah. And let's talk first about like the relationship that stocks have with bonds and that bonds have with interest rates. And so everyone thinks we've been taught kind of, hey, stocks are our risk money. When stocks go up, bonds go down. Mm-hmm. When bonds go up, stocks go down. That's not true. We saw that in 2022. Both stocks and bonds lose. Right. Bonds have a very direct relationship with interest rates. Right? When interest rates go up, bonds go down. That's why it's been a tough, basically 20 years for bonds. So those tough times will probably continue to come. Interest rates continue to climb. We'll continue seeing that safe money, the bond safe money, take some losses. But how do stocks correlate? Well, the big one is with these companies and how is their valuation made? It's by, are they winning? Are they profitable? Are they doing well? And when interest rates are higher, the biggest thing is that companies operate with a lot of debt. So now when they need to go get debt to start a new project, to hire more people, to spend money, they're going back and it's costing them two, maybe three times as much to go and borrow that money. So you're going to see a little bit, it's tighter on spending with companies, which means less expansion, less growth, could hurt the stock price, right? Historically, right now we're going through a potential debt cycle that's pushing that interest rate up. Since 1999, the S&P has actually always declined over a three-month period following the onset of a new rate hike cycle, an average drop of around 7%. So the data backs it that typically when we go through these rate hikes, the S&P actually drops for the following 3 months.
0: Gotcha. So doesn't it also offer an alternative? If you can get 5, 6, 7% on a CD or an annuity or something like that, that's interest rate dependent, people will go there and they won't put their money in the stock market. Does that have any bearing on all of this?
1: Yeah, 100%. That's where interest rates are great. When interest rates go up, true safe money goes up. Mm-hmm. Like you said, directly buying CDs, annuities, all of those interest rates are climbing with these interest rate hikes. So it's certainly a spot. Obviously, we're big fans of the fixed index annuity. That's a space where you can get some market exposure, but with guardrails. I talk about it like bowling with guardrails, right? You've got a floor at zero and ceilings can be 9, 10, 11% where if the market's going up, you're participating and winning with the market. But when the market goes down, you've got that floor of 0%. So you're not losing along with it. So all those really truly safe tools do really well when interest rates are going up.
0: So Greg, does this, when you talk about retirees, does this say we should move money out of risk of the stock market and move over to these things when the interest rates are up, or have a nice mix of the two? How do you handle that?
2: Well, I mean, the premise of the show is about, you know, being the retirement resource on how to attack the golden years. Mm-hmm. And if we're looking at trying to read a crystal ball, that's not really what we're in the business of. I don't want to tell people, hey, we should play the interest rate game, or we should play the buy the dip game, or mm-hmm. the stock game. But there's a lot of correlations that, you know, we've been talking about warning signs. You know, when you say warning signs, I don't know when or if, you know, this huge reset or recalibration. We know that the stock earnings ratio are astronomically high. They're in that dangerous recession level. You have the last month or so, it's been about 2 or 3% loss. People don't realize that we've lost about 2 or 3% in the last month in the stock market. The S&P 500 is down about 2.5%, at least as the moment of this radio show being recorded. And you ask the question: Is there a lot of dependency on the interest rate? And it's a lot of speculation. What the market doesn't like is uncertainty. That's what they're pricing in. It's the uncertainty. Like it'd be easy if everyone knew a rate hike was coming for sure. I think odds are, I mean, it's been wavering, what, 60, 70% now?
1: Yeah.
2: Are the odds it was 40% about 2 months ago? When you can't price in the certainty, and to take it a step further, all of this infrastructure is done on debt. NVIDIA is doing debt deals, cross debt deals, internal debt deals. All these AI data centers are all on debt chassis. And these things aren't like your... These things don't get built like your fixed mortgage. They're all built on a floating rate. You know, based on 1% more than the ongoing existing, you know, rates that are out there for these loaning facilities. And as someone that used to be in a loan business, I was a security attorney for half a decade. Like, things get hairy when rates start moving unpredictably because that affects your cash flow. It affects your ability to perform. But it also, all of these private equity companies, no one's talking about the private market. It's all about your public stocks. But that private market has trillions of dollars of company that are already behind. They're not being traded. The average holds on all these private equity companies that got bought up over the last 20 years are in these funds that aren't moving. And it's only going to get worse if all of the debt they purchased on, because they're all leveraged buyouts, no one's paying cash for these companies. They take a loan out on themselves is how they buy them. This gets a little hairy. And I think it's worth talking about, you know, Randy, that once the private equity starts to crumble, that's going to affect a lot of other things, because a lot of the economic push has been high net worthers, consumption and spending. The upper middle class has done a ton of spending the last 10 years because of the success of the economy in certain realms. And if that goes away and that spending goes away, that affects the whole show starts to slow down. And that affects hotels, restaurants, travel, cars, purchases, and homes. You know, I was looking up home ownership. Believe it or not, the 30-year loan market has gone from 6% in February to 6.23% in April and 6.76% according to Freddie and Mac recently. So we're nearing 7% home mortgages, which, you know, we're talking about building all these houses and doing all these things. Well, shoot, I think, you know, we saw on the Wall Street Journal just this last week that we were at almost 2023-year lows of house sales in August. I mean, August is supposed to be the big house sale month, right? Like, this is where the summertime is when you start to move a lot of property. And I think that's another indicator that things may not be too great, or at least people are wary. They're scared because of the uncertainty. And we'll have the rate, you know, we'll have some of the rate certainty here soon, but now you're talking about multiple rate hikes, which even adds to the inflation bonfire of how do we get a hand, food, you know, consumables, all of these things are more and more. I would say, as a, you know, end of this ramble about all the things that are bad, most retirees don't need risk. So the good news is that retirees have an inverse relationship sometimes with the stock market, where your life gets better when the stock market gets worse. I know it's hard to believe, but if you have the right planner, it's actually the case. You actually do better because now all of your fixed income gets more interest rate. You get a higher interest rate. You get, instead of 3 or 4%, you get 5 or 6%. You know, the fixed index annuities can perform better. Like, all of these things can be a really positive for a lot of retirees that don't need 10% returns. They don't need any percent returns, really. They've got $1 or $2 million, $3 million. You don't need all those things, Randy. So I think having a breakdown of where your risk is very important right now. Our market risk report breaks down exactly how much risk you're taking. I think it's a great time due to the uncertainty. And I think things are getting really choppy and scary now, particularly with midterms around the corner. It's a good time knowing where you're at. You may not have to make any changes, but let's take a temperature check. Let's take a speedometer snapshot of how fast you're speeding in retirement. And the market risk report will show you what you could lose in a downturn, like a 2022, a 2008-9, any of those periods where we went backwards. Let's see what you lose and see if you're comfortable with that. And that may drive you to say, hey, let's take some chips off the table. Let's slow down a little bit and take advantage of some of these better rates. It's a nice exchange there where you can win the ball game without having to crash a car.
1: Yeah, if there's a time to do it, it's now.
0: Yep. Right. 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That's 513-327-5477. All right, so anytime I bring in something that Susie Orman said or Dave Ramsey said or Kevin O'Leary has said, Greg just sits there, and I know if you're not, you know, watching this on our YouTube channel, he just rolls his eyes and go, here we go again. But Kevin O'Leary said something about retirement, and I just could not ignore it. He said that as we get ready for retirement, lose the car, lose the cable, maybe even lose the cat.
2: Oh, no, Randy. How dare he?
0: He says, get used to deprivation before you're deprived. He says, we need to practice being poor. And I'll walk out of the room and let Greg go. Can you believe this?
2: No, I can't. Well, for one thing, He's Canadian. For this tracks. Let's get that out of the way. So you can fill in the blanks there afterwards.
0: Okay.
2: You can see where, you know, basically from a value standpoint, he's not ever going to be quite aligned for us. But I find it a little righteous, arrogant, even silly with a man that's worth nearly $500 million. I think his last net worth was approximately about $400 million.
0: Gosh.
2: And he grew up well, right? Like, I think his stepfather was a member of the United Nations, something, something, labor, something. And those people have never been poor. They've never done without. And I just feel it like so tone deaf when someone starts lecturing someone to be, you know, you should do without. The guy with $400 million is telling you to practice being poor. And you have to ask yourself, is he just trying to get clicks? Is he just trying to get Greg's BP over 200? I don't think he knows at all what that's like. And anyone that's been there doesn't want to go back there. I can promise you that. People that have grown up in a cold house, didn't have a lot of food, didn't have, you know, how to wear hand-me-down clothes. You don't want to go back. So instead of practicing being miserable for the next 30 years, why don't we just actually do some real math? Because Kevin doesn't know any people that are everyday people. Heck, he probably doesn't even know any middle class, upper middle class people. He doesn't know people that we would support. You know, Kevin lives in La La Land. And I think our job is to be that guide that understands what it's like to walk a mile in hand-me-down shoes. A little bit of that life goes a long way because people live most of their retirement afraid of going back there.
0: Mm-hmm.
2: You know, there's a lot of factory workers that come in that are multimillionaires because they saved and did without. They didn't upgrade their house. They didn't go spend frivolously when everyone else did during the 0% interest, you know, boom. Most baby boomers just sat tight and said, I've been down, I lived in the 80s. I know how this story ends. You know, I remember 17% interest rates. I know how quickly money can disappear. My grandparents went through the Great Depression. That's wisdom. Right. I think that's what Kevin is missing in a lot of what he talks about is I think he's trying to be, you know, cheeky or I don't know what he's trying to say. I think he's just, you know, he's acting Canadian, I guess. And when you boil all this down, I think it's more important to say before we make any decisions, let's get everything on the table. And most people don't realize how these people live their lives. The big miss in America is that the people that are supposed to be in charge of our financial futures have no idea how we live. None. And you can just hear them talk and the lunacy of it. And to prove the point, we do it with every client when we run our income forecast because it shows them how much they spent last year. And most of these people have $50,000, $60,000 coming in Social Security, maybe another $20,000 or $30,000 pension. And then they spend $70,000. And that's really like the median, right? Like I think most retirees, it doesn't matter if you have $4 million or $500,000. People are spending about 70 or 80 grand. And it begs the question, even if they've spent a little bit of savings and you got 2 million bucks, I'm only $10,000 short based on guaranteed income I get the rest of my life. And even though everyone's trying to scare the bejesus out of us when it comes to inflation and the cost of food and everything else, like, that actually isn't reality. That's dystopia. It's just a financial lie. I don't know if it's for clicks or to scare you. They want to keep you engaged and on the hamster wheel so that you pay whatever fees they'll charge. But if you actually slow it down and look at what's actually happening in your accounts, most people are going to be pretty excited, Randy,
0: mm-hmm.
2: because their money's growing every year, even after they're spending. And it's not because they need outlandish gains or they need 10 or 20% returns. Their money could be buried in the backyard in a war chest and it would be growing because of the amount of fixed income that's coming in from Social Security or a pension or et cetera. And even if they don't have that, heck, if their $2 million is kicking off 5%, basically a fixed annuity or a CD, they're getting $100,000 a year. So I'm not sitting here saying you should put all your money in a 5% CD, but I'm not saying that. Like, you know, there's a different way to live your life of excess and greed, and then there's a way to live your life to do everything you want and have no stress. I hope we start to show that this income forecast builds you a plan that you can do everything you want in retirement without any risk or stress and still push yourself to do more things and live that retirement dream, go on those extra trips, upgrade the house, do all those things. the whole idea of doing fixed, and you know, people always talk about fixed investments like it's a return thing. So I'm going to do this because it's guaranteed 5%. I look at it differently. I don't think it's just about the return amount, Randy. I think it's about the mental permission. Because even if your money's working and you're in the stock market, there is still a fear. There's still one black cloud in the sky. No matter how well your money's doing in the stock market, there's a black cloud because you remember losing money. So that always is going to be a hitch in your step running towards another trip or another spending. But when you have your money in fixed items that no matter what happens will always deliver that same amount, you start to build a little bit more bravery. That risk that you would have taken in stock market now goes into doing more things that actually build memories and actually spend your retirement. You start doing all these extra things because it's not just the interest rates that are guaranteed. It's the money and the underlying principle is guaranteed to not do goofy stuff. And I think when people start realizing that that's the trick to doing more in retirement is to have more certainty and more, you know, predictability in their investment selections versus the upside of returns, but still the hesitation of fear, it'll change how they live their retirement. You will spend an extra month in Florida. You will start flying first class. You will go on more trips. You will get the hot tub. You will get the sauna. You will upgrade the house. You will get the new couch. All of those things will happen when you have certainty versus uncertainty in your investment portfolio. Even if the returns aren't the same, it changes how you live, Randy. And that's the story that we want to show you when we build every roadmap. It's so important because it really does end up building more memories versus just a bunch of numbers on a sheet that don't really mean anything.
0: Week after week, if you listen to the show, you listen to our podcast, you go to YouTube, we'll bring up these stories and you find the common thread that goes through a lot of these financial stories is it's like this episode of Fear Factor. They're trying to scare you and to say, you know, unless you come to us and you let us manage your money, here's what's going to happen. You're going to run out. You're going to be miserable. You'll have to live deprived. And that's one thing that the team at Golden Reserve just does not agree with. So let's sit down and talk through it together. To get your roadmap for retirement, we'll do that for you at no cost or obligation. Let's find out where you are right now. You've saved your whole life. You've got some ideas of what you want to do in retirement. Let's put the two together. And let's not have you live in fear in retirement. Here's the website. Here's the number. GetYourRoadmap.com. 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There's a place for you to put some information in there. Our team reaches out to you. We start the conversation. Or reach out to us at any of our Cincinnati area offices, Mason, Blue Ash, Milford, Hamilton, and Fort Wright, Kentucky. 513-327-5477. That's 513-327-5477. We're going to take a break, and when we come back, we're going to give you an example of what Greg was just talking about. A couple who comes in and they say, we have this saved, we're going to get a pension here, and this advisor says we should be this invested in the market, and another advisor says we should be this way. Two completely different opinions. Why? 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
0: All right, a couple writes into Market Watch, and they say, here's what we've done for our retirement. You'll see this all the time in the financial news. We're 63 years old. We've saved $1.5 million. We're going to get $5,500 together in Social Security, and we're going to get a $2,900 a month pension. That seems like they're in pretty good shape. So they go to two different advisors. One says you should be 70-30 stocks to bonds, that much risk, 70-30. The other looks at him and said, no. You should be 55-45, almost half. So they have a lot of savings and they have a good amount of guaranteed income. Why the difference in opinion here, Phil? This is kind of what you do, figuring out risk and taking a look at couples, what they have as they come in. What do you see here?
1: Yeah, the first thing is clearly he went to two financial advisors, right? The only question to come out of those meetings is how much risk, what should I do with my investments? Not, you know, what should I do with, when it comes to taxes? You know, what are you guys seeing when it comes to fees? What are you guys doing for estate planning, long-term care protection? So that's the first thing I always notice is like, clearly this is just an investment conversation you've had with financial advisors. Classic. And also in reading the article, it's a little bit of like he's asking for permission of how much risk am I allowed to take? I take a different stance on it of, like, what type of risk do I need to take to do everything I want to do? And that's always been our mindset around it. That's the protect mindset. And that, like, why would you risk more than you need to? You've won the game. Why leave the chips on the table when you can just live well? And so I took these and I started to run it through. How would I look at it? So if you went the 70% in the market, the S&P in 2008 lost about 50%. Mm-hmm. So easy math. You've got 70% stocks. If it lost 50%, then that'd be over a $500,000 loss for this couple. So now you got to really put yourself in their shoes. If my 1.5 went under a million, am I going to change anything? I find it hard not to. Like, you're not going to cancel a trip. You're not going to not schedule a trip now. Like, something's, I would imagine your life's going to change a little bit. You're going to feel a little worried. In your 60s, supposed to be your best decade. So why take on that risk? But I put this through and started to look at what type of risk do you need? I looked at our income forecast we've been talking about. So if this couple spent $120,000 a year on expenses, $10,000 a month, threw on another $30,000 of travel. And I really wanted to look at what does it look like if you just get a 5% return? Right? A safe, conservative 5% return. Not only does their plan make it through 25 years of retirement, but they leave back more than 1.5 million, more than what they started with at just a 5% return.
0: Wow.
1: So I think the idea is like, am I now trading in certainty to have the potential to leave back more money? 90%+ of the people we sit down with, if they can leave money, that's great, but they're more worried about spending and using and doing what they want in their retirement. So this would be the one where I'm asking, like, I think we're starting with the wrong question of how much risk am I allowed to take? Instead, you should start with how much do I really need to? Because 5% return is plenty for this couple when I started to put it in that income forecast.
0: Well, these ideas of 70-30 or 60-40 or 50-50, whatever, sometimes that's a little bit too simplistic. And to sit down and talk through where you should be in the market, what you need to be in the market, how much you need to be in the market is a great conversation. And maybe as you take a look at it, you find, you know, I don't have to play in that arena so much anymore. And that might be just the news you want to hear. That is part of the Market Risk Report, and that is a part of every roadmap for retirement. Let's get you a look at your retirement and taking a look at it, all the different things, taxes and fees and legal protection, all the documents that you need, the income plan, all that we talk about here on this show. Let's get it all run for you. No cost or obligation. 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You'll have a place there to put some information in. The team reaches out to you and the conversation begins. 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Here's the number, 513-327-5477. Again, 513-327-5477. 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
0: Coming up in the second half of the Fire Your Financial Advisor Retirement Show, is your estate plan not worth the paper it's written on? And someone putting off retirement because of a financial headline. We'll look at that and more coming up this half hour on the Fire Your Financial Advisor Retirement Show. So, Greg, you being an estate planner, and we talk about the importance of having all the legal documents that you need in your retirement years. And I found an article in GoBankingRates.com that says a will doesn't keep you out of probate. A trust is just a piece of paper unless it's funded. And you should have a beneficiary on everything, but if your life changes and you don't change that, that can be a problem. So the point here is just having the documents doesn't mean that everything will run smoothly. You've mentioned this a number of times, and give me your thoughts on this.
2: So, Randy, you added me again. I thought we talked about not sharing that I was an attorney on the show.
0: Well, I have to say, hush tones.
2: That.
0: He's a former 87 state attorney.
2: People. Everybody just change the channel. It's fine. Thanks, Randy. No, I think it's important. And I love the way that some of this works. It's kind of like having a gym membership won't make you healthy, mm-hmm. right? Taking vitamins doesn't make you healthy. You know, it's not enough. And buying these documents is not going to protect your retirement. And that's the biggest miss of the online cheap LegalZoom nonsense. Like, I can't count the number of people that have come in with screwed up documents that printed this stuff online and said, we're good, right? I'm like, you didn't even sign them. You just printed them off your printer. No, you're not good. This isn't enough. What do you mean? I got a will now. It's like, we're all good, right? And it's like, well, let's explain why they're not good. Because I think there is a lot of bad data out there. Shocker. TikTok is talking about estate planning. You know that we've hit rock bottom. It's like dancing cats and wills,
0: don't
2: I guess.
0: Mess with
2: it's like cats. Selling gold bars at Costco with my mayonnaise. Like, it just feels like I'm in la la. Imagine like talking to Randy like 30 years ago. He'd be like, hey, you know, you can buy some gold bars while you're picking up some mayonnaise at Costco. That's where we're at. We're getting advice about the most important hereditary decision and documentation that is possible. But hold on a second. I'm going to finish watching the dancing dog before they break down wills. Like, let that sink in, people. What are we doing? Like, I feel like I'm not on social media. I don't do any of that stuff because I have a life and I have friends. So it doesn't seem like it fits my profile very well. So when we start breaking these things down, a will, let me be very clear. People get a will for a couple reasons. The first of which is the most important reason for most families. It puts guardianship into the document, meaning while your children are under the age of 18, a majority in your state, it will tell you who you nominate to take care of them. That is why a lot of people have wills. A will is not effective, I will say this again, until you die. That's another huge confusion point. Wills don't get brought out until after you're gone. That will does not do anything until you pass on. So if you want to have things when you're incapacitated, hey, what if I'm unconscious or I have a Alzheimer's or dementia? That doesn't do anything. The will does nothing. It can't be used until you're gone, meaning you need a healthcare power of attorney, a financial power of attorney, a living will. All of those are living docs. Those are advanced directives. Those are all very important. You need all those. But a will doesn't do much. Do you want me to tell the secret of why we use the will? Randy, are you ready for this?
0: I'm ready.
2: My goal is to never use our will. When we have an Ehlers, our law firm, is the goal is if everything goes right, we don't have to use the will at all. And the reason is very simple is because as this article highlights, you have to go through probate to effectuate your will, meaning you have to go to court and a probate judge has to administer it. And then they have to go through the process and you have to hire attorneys and you have court fees and you have time. It has to be open for 6 months up to, you know, a lot of times it's over a year. All that happens if you have to use your will. So the whole idea, wills are like life insurance. You have to have them, but you don't want to use them. That is the key here. You do not want to have to use your will. Your will is the last resort. And let me explain why. If you forget something in life, it goes through probate. So if you have a bank account that you don't put a transfer on death or payable on death, a beneficiary on, a IRA, you don't say, here's who I want my IRA to go to. The will catch it, push it through probate, and then distribute it in accordance of who is in your will. That is the back. It's the backstop catch-all to send your stuff away in a very slow, inefficient, and costly manner. That is what a will does. It is the backstop that hopefully you never have to use. You need it. We have one. Every one of our clients have one. But you don't want to use it. Now, the same can be said for trust. Trusts are hilarious. People sell trusts all the time. A lot of times they're goofballs. They're attorney goofballs that don't do estate planning. They don't understand it. They don't understand the nuance of it. They don't understand that it's a lifetime relationship, not just a build a document. So you go out and buy a trust. You go buy a trust on LegalZoom. You probably did. I know a couple of you do-it-yourselfers out there are probably like, I got one off LegalZoom and I signed it. We're good to go. Wrong. You're not good to go. That trust does nothing. It's just a very expensive paperweight. It actually does absolutely nothing. Nothing. Unless you fund it. And if you don't know how to fund it, that's why you have to hire an attorney versus printing a document off the internet. That's the difference. Your life changes. How do you move this car to the trust? How do you move this property to the trust? How do you move these accounts to the trust? I don't know. Ask Google, dude, if that's how you get down. That's the problem. None of that matters unless your trust is properly funded. And a lot of things get hairy after the first person passes. Most of the mistakes occur because usually one member of the couple handles all of the legal stuff. It's not a joint operation. And when that person goes away, usually everything falls apart. That's where the attorney, the estate plan attorney involved, is the glue that keeps everything going. You should be talking to your estate plan attorney every 3 to 5 years, except if a large financial part of your life changes, a health change, a prognosis, an unexpected prognosis, if you move states, because different states have different laws, you should have definitely talked to an attorney in those circumstances, or if you're moving, even in the same town, because all of those things can screw up your estate plan, and you just have to make sure that you keep funding it. Like, you have to manage it. This isn't like a one and doneer. So if that's not happened otherwise, every 3 to 5 years, it's good to just, hey, let's take another inventory of everything I have. If it's got a title or account number, it needs to be in my trust or going to my trust when I die. And if it does that, the trust completely avoids probate. It's all private. You don't have to go through any courts. You don't have to go through any judges. You don't have to go through any of that nonsense if the trust is set up correctly. Now, that's the tactical reality of wills and trusts. It's very important to have estate plan attorneys involved. It's also important to have estate plan attorneys that know what's going on in your life. So some people just sell you a document. We understand everything that's going on from a tax standpoint, an asset standpoint, an investment standpoint. Now you have the right hand talking left. We do the tax returns at Golden Reserve. That's part of our plan. So we understand all the pieces. So when someone passes, we're in a very good position to help you transition to the next stage of that surviving widow or ultimately to the kids. We know where all the bodies are buried. And by doing that, we can make things very efficient. But here's the real secret, Randy, and I really mean this, and I don't think anyone really appreciates it unless they've gone through it. It's not our documents that are special. I promise you that. You're not going to read our will and be like, God, Randy, it's a great will. It's a great read. Great read. No. It's not our trust. There's two things that make a estate planning, you know, shop service special. One is that you maintain what you sell. So all of our clients get unlimited client support the rest of their life, meaning they can call whenever they want. If they buy something new, they can call our office. We'll tell you how to put in the trust. You don't get a bill. You don't get a quarter hour bill for calling and asking how you move the new car to the trust. That's super important. So Ayler Stallings is set up that way, where everything we do, we actually help them keep and maintain their trust integrity. But more importantly, when the worst moment of your life happens, we're usually the first phone call or the second. That kind of compassion and understanding on how to navigate those moments is where we really, really add our value. When you have a group of people that make the worst day of your life a little easier, that's where you see the value. And unfortunately, a lot of people don't experience that until one of those moments happen. But being able to pick up the phone and know that someone understands it, understands the process. And that's our business. We're in the helping people on their worst day of their life business. And we don't take that lightly at Ayler Songs. At our law firm division that obviously works almost exclusively with Golden Reserve, that is the value there, that they're going to take care of your loved one after you're gone, or they're going to take after your care of your kids after they're gone. They're going to make this easy. They're going to know what you wanted. They're going to have everything put together. They're going to make this terrible day a little bit more manageable. And that is the magic of estate planning. And I promise your keyboard and your mouse will not do that for you. You will not get that kind of support from some online bot or AI agent or something else. There will be a human connecting with you and empathizing with you and being there for you and your family when that day happens. And that is why I strongly advocate always to have a strong estate planning relationship as part of every retirement plan and why it's included in every roadmap we build. We do an inventory where you're at. We do that at no charge, no cost when you're doing the roadmap process. But once you get into this system, we actually pay for out of our fees from your planning. We pay for the estate planning attorneys to build you a plan or update your plan and then help you management over the rest of retirement. That's how important it is to us.
0: Phil, one quick question for you, because you're the person who sees people and goes through this checklist of the roadmap. How many people have these things in place when you sit down to see them? Or is it, hey, do you have a will? Do you have a trust? Do you have all these things in place? You sit in front of people. What percentage of people actually have these things in place at the time when they see you?
1: Probably pretty even between three groups. The people that don't have them at all, the people that have them, but they're very old. They got them when the kids were young. Mm-hmm. And then people that recently got them done. Probably even between the three. But I'll tell you, the big thing that all three are missing, though, is that lifetime support that Greg was talking about. It doesn't matter if you have the documents, if you don't have them, if they're dated. If you don't have somebody servicing them and providing those free phone calls for life, the sit downs to go through what your plan is now and what your life is to make sure that gap's connected. So that's the biggest thing that's missing, is there's no lifetime support. It's a hit and run.
0: 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Have you ever sat down and done that? Or can I ask you, does that document go along with all the other documents? That's another thing to consider. It does when you have a roadmap for retirement. 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There is a place for you to put some information in there, and the team reaches out to you and get the conversation started. No cost or obligation. 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That's 513-327-5477. We have offices in Mason, Blue Ash, Milford, Hamilton, and Fort Wright, Kentucky. Now, the reason you've tuned into this show called the Fire Your Financial Advisor Retirement Show, this is an example of why this show exists. There's a guy who writes into MoneyWise. Steve is his name, and he has saved $900,000 for retirement. Good job. But he reads that I need $1.4 million to retire. He says, I hate my job. I want to retire. Should I keep working? So he's looking at financial headlines and saying, doubting himself, whether or not he's done the work for retirement. Phil, if you looked at this guy, I would say congratulations. You've probably done a great job and you can probably retire. Don't worry about the headlines. What do you see in this one?
1: Yeah, probably right. There's a lot of facts and figures missing, right? What are you spending? Mm-hmm. What do you envision life looking like? And we're looking for an easy answer, but it's not always easy, right? We've worked with thousands of retirees going through that transition and entering into retirement, right? And there's so many variables. What could you go to part-time to kind of ease that transition? Does retiring, but one of the big ones is like, how do we do it? So I actually don't want to stiff arm Steve in his situation, but I think a similar story, a retirement planner came to me and was talking about an annual review that he had. It was the second year that this client worked with us. So he was telling me a little bit about them. When they came in, kind of similar to Steve, they had about $700,000 for retirement.
0: Okay.
1: And one of their big dreams, they were already retired. They just made that decision. But one of their dreams that they thought was completely out of the cards was to move home. They're from Colorado originally. We were meeting them here in Ohio. And they wanted to make that move, but they thought it was completely impossible, not in the cards for them. They haven't saved enough. It's more expensive to live in Colorado, all those things. So this meeting with them, I'll kind of give the end of the story before the meet, is that this meeting was a virtual meeting because they had made the move home. They moved back to Colorado, the move that they thought was never possible. Now, how did they get from impossible to possible? is a lot of what doesn't come in these questions of how much money should I have? How should I invest my money? But just breaking down for this couple, I looked back at some of our initial roadmap documents. We ran a fee analysis for this couple. It showed that we could save them $18,000 a year by getting rid of percentage fee to their advisor, and that they had some expensive investments behind the scenes, fees that they would never saw on the statements. Mm-hmm. So you see that? It's like, okay, maybe we can't afford to make this move. I got $18,000 extra dollars every year staying in my retirement, in my pocket. We ran our tax analysis, showed them having over $100,000 in tax savings. So now it's like, okay, maybe we're not at 700. We're actually at 800,000 maybe. Mm-hmm. If we look at it that way over retirement, wow, this move's starting to feel a little more realistic. And then the final piece, we put together an income forecast when they first sat down with us. And we modeled out what they want to spend every year. We put in extra travel, and we modeled in them making that move, selling their home here, buying a more expensive home in Colorado. And they had more than enough to do that. So all of the roadblocks that they saw, they just were probably articles like Steve. Right, I'm looking online. It doesn't seem like I've got enough money to make this move. I know I'm looking online. I think I need to change my investment allocation. I need to go 70-30 or maybe 55-45. But the reality is, if you just protect yourself from the biggest risks, if you eliminate overpaying fees, if you eliminate overpaying Uncle Sam, and you actually just starting at looking at what's possible in retirement, maybe Steve would be surprised at what he could do. Wow. And the type of life he could live in retirement.
0: Greg, that is, I love that. I mean, that's people kind of coming in, not saying, can I retire? It's, can my retirement be this instead of that? Can I take two or three vacations a year? Can I buy that car that I always wanted to? Can I, you know, can I do this? Can I do that? It's funny how we ask financial advisors, can I spend some of my money? But at the same time, we take a look at the whole enchilada of what you've saved your whole life, and you wonder what you can do with that. And people are looking for permission. And that's really what a meeting is all about, isn't it?
2: 100%. You can view it as a tire kick. Hey, I just want to see, I've heard these guys and gals do this retirement show thing. They talk about firing your financial advisor. I'm going to go see what the roadmap is. It addresses the five risks that we think of retirement. You know, you're talking about, as Phil mentioned, you know, your fee analysis to see what you're paying your advisor, what you're paying for your investments, IRA tax analysis to see, you know, how you can save money detaxing your IRA. And then you're going to break down market risk. What's actually in the market? How much would that lose in a downturn? You're going through all those, you know, pieces. We do an income breakdown that basically shows what would be left in your accounts after 25 years if you keep spending the same amount you have. It's not a hypothetical income budget or income forecast. It's actually just a push out of showing exactly what you're spending. There's no guessing. We use the numbers from the previous year of what you spent. And then the legal that we talked about, we take a legal inventory, our attorneys help us out, take a peek at all the different documents you have, see what needs to be updated, what needs to be replaced, what could be added. And when you do all those things together, Randy, it really provides a very interesting look of, are there any gaps? Are there any issues? And some people probably go back to their planner and say, hey, here's what these guys said. Can we fix this? Other people say, well, if you didn't highlight this for me, maybe I should think about a new home for my life savings. And that's the one that we like, Randy. But you know, at the end of the day, we're here to help retirees. That's why we're in this business. This was built around people like my mom and dad, hardworking folks that kind of get stuck in the no man's land, you know, that $500,000 to $3 million retiree. And you know, a lot of times we have, you know, a lot of retirees that have 4, 5, even some 10 million. That doesn't mean that we can't help a bigger range. But at the end of the day, we know who comes and talks to us. And a lot of times it's those people that care about living more life and building more memories, not just building off, you know, this generational wealth that they don't get to enjoy or see or be part of. They want to actually go out and enjoy and live their best retirement. We actually, heck, Randy, we even have a travel agency that's internally built. Why? To give access to our retirees to make it easier to spend their money. You know, how many people can say that? And from a planning standpoint, we put our money where our mouth is in a lot of ways. I think, you know, we have the travel agency internally. We do the tax preparation internally. We actually do your tax returns. Our tax partner, we'll do those for you. Here at Golden Reserve Tax, we'll take care of that. We have Ayler Stallings, the law firm, will help build out your legal documents. All that stuff's at no additional charge as part of your planning fee here at Golden Reserve. So we kind of want to provide that family office kind of approach where we're trying to take care of all the things in your retirement. But we're also charging in a way that we think is fair, a flat fee. So when your accounts get bigger with us, we don't charge more. That's, we think, the fair way to do it. And also, the flip side, we can tell you to go out and spend your money and we're not going to make less like your other traditional Edward Joneses and Ameriprises and Merrills and Morgans and Fishers and Edelmans. And those models, when you spend your money, they make less. There's this inherent divide where there's two people sitting across from the table from each other, because if that retiree is having more fun, their financial advisor makes less. We want to go move around and sit next to the retiree on the same side of the table. And the only way we can believe we can do that is to have a flat fee that doesn't fluctuate or change based on my client's fun. I mean, it feels like a weird place to be. If you have more fun, we make less. So what am I going to do? Well, I'm probably going to try to get you to have less fun because I don't want to make less money, is what the industry probably tells a lot of people, whether it be subconsciously or consciously, or, you know, who knows how they think about it. But from a Golden Reserve standpoint, we believe the future of planning is going to be how we do it, which is includes the taxes, the legal, the flat fees that don't go up and down based on the size of your account, but instead are built off the value of the services we provide. We think that's the fair way to do it, Randy, and that's what our roadmap and our mission is all about.
0: So as we've talked through this today and you kind of piqued your interest a little bit and say, maybe I should have one of those roadmaps. What do I need to bring? And we'll tell you about that. And it's going to be the boring stuff like a tax return and, you know, your financial statements from Vanguard. And if you've had any legal documents, but you know what you should bring in? Bring in your dreams. Bring in what you want to do in retirement. That's probably the most important document that we could be looking at. And let's talk through your retirement. Give the team a call. Take a look at the website. Let's get a meeting on the calendar. GetYourRoadmap.com. That's GetYourRoadmap.com. There's a place for you to put some information in there. Our team will reach out to you and we'll get it going. We have five offices across Cincinnati: Mason, Blue Ash, Milford, Hamilton, and Fort Wright, Kentucky. Here's the number, 513-327-5477. 513-327-5477. All right, here we go again, Greg. Market Watch had this headline: your portfolio can recover from a bear market, but can it survive you living to 110? The article brings up a bunch of people living past 100, and that number of people is growing. And I just look at that, and I look at, you know, because I pay attention to the news and all the people that pass away, and they're in their 70s, and they're in their 80s. And yeah, I know there's a whole bunch of people out there like Dick Van Dyke, who's 100 years old, and Mel Brooks, who's 100 years old, or 101 these days. Yeah, that's possible. But Greg, are we just using a scare tactic here? The financial media using a scare tactic saying you need to have a retirement plan that's going to live for 50 years. Have you seen a lot of that at Golden Reserve?
2: 78, Randy. 78.
0: That's the number.
2: That's the number. And it went backwards. You know, during the COVID years, we actually went life expectancy shortened. Mm-hmm. For the first time, it contracted. And I don't know. I mean, numbers are numbers, right? You can never really tell what's going on. But I can share with you that, you know, it's been pretty consistent. We are playing in a world of exceptionalism and you know, all of the different nuances and exceptions, but not really the norms, because norms are boring. And the norm is that you're going to live to be 78. That's the norm, because that's the numbers. But if you have higher, you know, net worth and, you know, all these things, you'll live longer. Why? You'll get better medicine. You'll have better support systems. That's just the math. So you'll live a little longer. Do I think that all of a sudden we're going to jump 20 years or 30 years in life expectancy growth in the next 10 to 15 years? Because it's going to have to happen pretty quick. These jumps are going to have to start happening pretty quick. Probably not. I think of the 60s and 70s as like, hey, guys, these are the go years. Like, are you playing some weird slow game where you're like, I'm going to look around the corner and not do a lot of things, and I'm going to keep hoping that I'm going to, you know, maybe, you know, live to be 110. So I got to not do a lot of stuff. Where we know the go-go years are 60 to 70, the slow-go years are 70, 80, and the no-go years are 80 plus. Like, you basically have aerobic endurance issues, energy issues, recovery time issues. Everything slows down after 80. And I know someone's going to send me some picture of some guy hiking a mountain or jet skiing or something. That's great. Great. You know, kudos to that person. What they don't show is that they're in probably sleeping on the couch for the next 4 days. Right. Like, you can only see so much. Right. And that's fine. Like, I want people to be healthy. I want them to go live their best lives, but like, let's play the odds. Let's play the odds of life. And, you know that you shouldn't put off anything, in my opinion, that you want to do in retirement ever due to finances. Right. Like, this is a game where you got to live your best life. There's only so many spins in this world that you get, and you should make the most of them. And I think you can do it responsibly, in a way that you don't have to start playing the longevity game. Because here's why they do this. No one wants to talk about death. No one wants to talk about their mortality. And if you can start getting people to believe that they're going to live to be 110, they spend less money and financial advisors get larger fees. That's my hypothesis. You know, how else would you explain it? It defies math, logic, reason. There's no supporting data. It's the same, you know, BS that they share about spending. There's no data that shows that people spend over 70 or 80 grand a year that I've seen or that anyone ever produces. You know, AARP, Morningstar, all of them do the same studies every year, and people spend around, you know, 60 to 80, maybe $90,000 a year, regardless of kind of that band, $500,000 to $3 million. Yet we all talk like they're going to spend $100,000 to $150,000 a year. That's just not true. It defies math and logic. It's not how people live their retirement. And I don't think we should live our retirement on a hope that we live to be 110. I think we should live with the hope that we're going to enjoy and do our best with, you know, the time we have on this wonderful world and, you know, make the most of it. You know, I lost my dad at 69 this year and, you know, he didn't get his 110. He didn't even get his 70, but we were pushing him in his 60s to do all of those things, go to Pearl Harbor, do the Alaska cruise, you know, go to Ireland, all the things he wanted to do. We were like, you know, go on the Buckeye football cruise, go to the Bahamas with his kids, take a grandkid vacation down to Mexico over New Year's. Like, he was loading it up. So while he got shorted, you know, in the years available to him, I think he still lived a lot of retirement life in the 6 or 7 years he had. And I think that's a testament to making sure that we keep pushing people to live their best retirement life, because you don't know. And why would you want to take the risk of all of a sudden you just being there on your deathbed, gripping nothing but your financial statements that you didn't spend for the last 20 years because you hope you're going to live to 110 when you could be hugging a, you know, picture album of all the things that happened in life over the last 20 or 30 years that you gotta put the pedal to the metal. And I think that's the key, Randy, is in life, you got to take your swings and enjoy the time you have here. And hopefully people see the roadmap as that permission slip and not get caught up in longevity or all the lies about needing, you know, to pay for the cost of bacon or whatever the new story is that the financial industry is perpetuating that month to get you to not spend your money. I think you should take a harder look on, do you want to have the most memories under management at the end of your life, or do you want to have the most assets under management? And I think most people that we work with are going to say memories, and still be very, very comfortable with plenty of money and items to leave to their kids and grandkids. But more importantly, a stress-free retirement where you get to do everything you want, because that's the real key.
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1: Hi, it's Brian Thomas with John Roland from Cover Cincy. I normally am the host of the 55 KRC Morning Show, but on Sunday mornings, I get to sit down with John and talk medical insurance. It's another edition of Rethink Healthcare Together. And you may think that sounds kind of strange and it might be tedious, but no, we learn every week that this is actually really amazing, what John and the team at Cover Cincy can do by way of finding a better way to get you insured with medical insurance, dollar one coverage, less money, group insurance included as we fast approach open enrollment period. I'm sure there's a bunch of businesses out there going, well, I'm just going to call the same company I've been working with every year and just re-sign up for the same thing. That's because they haven't listened to you, John, and what you're able to do. Good to talk with you again, my friend. Always great seeing you.
2: Oh, you too, Brian. Always glad to be here.
1: 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You're going to want to have that number in mind because after you hear what John has to say, you're going to want to get in touch with him for a multitude of reasons. 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There's a form there you can fill out. There is no obligation to you. Reach out. Talk to John or any one of the team and let them look into it. You'd be amazed what they can do by finding a better way. Anyway, with that in mind, John, where are we here? This time of year, open enrollments coming fast.
2: Yeah, we have two major open enrollments right now. Of course, the Medicare here, one is fastly approaching here October 15th. So we're actually really booking up right now. A lot of listeners have called in to at least get themselves scheduled because they know the annual notice of change, which we keep talking about every week on the show, is so important this year. So again, if you're over 65, you're going to have to be more than likely relooking at your prescription drug plan this year. If you're on a Medicare Advantage plan, it's definitely beneficial for you to, you know, get an appointment here for us starting October 15th and later, just basically to be able to go over your options because we're expecting some big changes here. We're actually starting to see some of the plans right now.
1: And, oh, you are?
2: Yep.
1: Okay.
2: So some of the carriers have actually started showing us some stuff and it's definitely a little concerning. So, you know, definitely want to make sure that your plan is in line for exactly what you need. We are seeing some changes on the provider side. So, you know, again, if you're on a certain plan, we need to make sure that your doctor is even going to be in network for you next year. That's going to be very important for you. So, again, if you're on Medicare, like I said, an Advantage plan, or, you know, everybody over 65 probably has a prescription drug plan, get it scheduled. Let's make sure you guys are in line for the 2025 season. But, you know, again, there's multiple open enrollments, right? So we have the Medicare. We have open enrollments coming up for a lot of the group plans. So, you know, guys will be choosing, hey, what's my new plan for next year for myself, for my family, all my group benefits. So it's one of the things that, you know, we can help look at some more affordable options, not even changing your major medical plan, Brian, but maybe looking at, maybe it's a cheaper option to take a higher deductible and, you know, looking at some of the other products that we can add on to that to make it even more affordable for you in the cost scheme. You know, you'd be surprised how many people I see take, you know, the gold package plan. I want the co-pays for doctor visits and all this and the lower deductible, but you have to realize there's a huge cost to those type of plans.
1: Yeah, we've talked about that a lot. The cost is massive. And this is a great illustration of, you know, you always look at multiple different ways to achieve a goal. You know, what's the goal? Where the person is in their life? Do they have children, for example? Are they past childbearing age? Do they have other issues? And there are different little types of insurance that can fill in the holes with maybe what you've got. So with that in mind, let's talk, what about, you know, children and sports? They get injured all the time. I mean, it's one of the reasons my two children were prohibited from playing certain sports by my wife, who did not want to deal with certain childhood injuries. I'm not naming names on sports, but, you know, I mean, it's going to happen.
2: I mean, you see it all the time, right? It's, I mean, almost two-thirds of claims that go through emergency rooms right now are accident-related, right? And you look at a lot of the group plans right now. I mean, and everything's subjugated to deductibles and co-insurance. And most people aren't aware of that. They walk in, they hand their insurance card at the emergency room, and lo and behold, here's a $3,000, $4,000, $5,000 bill because, you know, little Jimmy ended up breaking his arm playing football.
1: Yeah.
2: You know, and it's a huge windfall to see that kind of expense come down the road when we can plan for those type of things. And I don't care what deductible you have now, because

0: as we know, with even on the group side, and I work with group all the time, you know, the out-of-pocket expenses are mimicking the Affordable Care Act. I see $7,000, $8,000, $9,000 out-of-pocket for an individual. And you go to the emergency room, run up a $4,000 or $5,000 claim, you're paying the entire bill. And
1: yeah.
0: That's scary. Not to mention that group policy is probably costing, you know, the employer and you somewhere in the neighborhood of $1,800 a month or
1: more.
0: Yeah,
1: that's mind-boggling. When you know that there's that much out-of-pocket and you still have the premium
0: expense. Attached to
1: just,
0: it, too.
1: Just yeah. mind-boggling.
0: So, you know, looking at, you know, kind of coming into your open enrollment, you know, one of the things to really engage yourself with is, hey, what is maybe the HSA qualified plan look for? What is the higher deductible plan? Is that going to save me $200-$300 a month? Because if that is the case, you know, one of the things you should do is reach out to us and we can show you ancillary products that we can add on to that plan that will make it even better than that gold plan that you were looking at with all the copays and all the bells and whistles.
1: So in other words, you'll be paying a premium for another insurance policy, but the premium will be far less than these expenses we're talking about if you just stick with the so-called gold plan, which really is a misnomer.
0: Oh, absolutely. It's, you know, so you just have to kind of think about it is the more you get the primary, it's kind of like if I was living in Miami, you know, am I going to go buy heated leather seats on my car, right? I mean, it doesn't really make sense. So yeah. People end up buying these plans with all these bells and whistles and they a lot of times don't need them. And there's a huge cost to those, and the insurance companies know that. I mean, they're going to know that at the end of the day, it's you give me a dollar, I might pay 80 cents back, you know, and that's kind of how they're looking at it. So the more first dollar benefits that you get, the lower copays, the lower deductible, I mean, sometimes it's smoke and mirrors because even going from a $5,000 to a $2,500 deductible, your out-of-pocket might be the same if you have a bad year. And we know with the way the expenses are, even in the emergency rooms right now, chances are you're blowing way past that deductible. You're getting into your coinsurance. You're still paying the same out-of-pocket expense when you go in. So, you know, going back to the kids' sports piece is, you know, one of the first things when I first started selling insurance that made the most sense to me was buying an accident policy. I'm not talking about those guys that come knocking on the doors of the businesses, you know, all the, you know, the animal sounding, you know, companies that walk around. You know, I mean, they have
1: their commercials tell you literally nothing about what they're.
0: It tells you literally nothing. But a lot of those plans aren't really designed to pay the actual out-of-pocket expenses that you're going to incur over top of your major medical plan. You know, it's great. Yeah, I broke my collarbone. An XYZ company is going to hand me a check for $1,000. But my out-of-pocket expense on that bill is $3,000 or $4,000 right now. So, I mean, it's not even a wash at that point. I'm still paying for insurance premium, and I'm still not really getting my entire bill covered. So, you know, one of the things that, like I mentioned, you know, we looked at doing accident medical expense plans. And this I've been doing it for 20 years. It's the one thing I truly believe in. Anytime I sell an insurance policy, it's the number one thing that I recommend to clients because accidents can happen at any point in time. I mean, yes, we always want insurance for the cancer, heart attack, stroke things, but we know that's a very small percentage of people are going to run into those situations. But you know, I have three kids. I mean, I will say there's probably at least an inkling of an accident every year.
1: Yeah.
0: Something's going to happen. My son just broke his arm a few months ago riding his bike the first day of summer. You know, I mean, and you know, we walk into the children's hospital. They have an urgent care. They have an emergency room. And we go, well, they go, well, we think he broke his arm. Well, you can go up to urgent care. And they go, it's about 2.5 hour wait.
1: Yeah.
0: And I'm like, crazy, right? And I go, well, we're here at the emergency room. They actually had a facility that both together. And they go, well, why don't we go through the emergency room? Is there any wait there? They go, no, but it's more expensive. I'm like, well, I don't care. Because I have an accident policy. And the accident policies are designed to completely 100% cover all of the out-of-pocket expenses that you will incur on your major medical health insurance plan. So I knew with my accident policy, the most I would pay was a $50 deductible. That was it. Because even though my out-of-pocket expense, my major medical plan is over $8,000, my accident policy completely covers it. So I didn't even care. I was like, let's go to the emergency room.
1: Yeah.
0: We're going to go walk right in there, get the treatment. We're walking out all said and done, and I still see people that came right behind us still waiting in the urgent care, yeah. Not even being seen.
1: You know, I think about the time spent waiting in the emergency room. I translate, this is the way my brain works, I translate that into the value of the hour. in terms of what I used to bill when I was practicing law. And I know that rate has gone up a lot over the years because it's been 16 years or rather 18 years since I practiced law, but it's still, you know, a significant time value of money. And for me, my time is precious. And the more I can limit that time, the happier I am. So there's a value to that alone.
0: Oh, yeah. I mean, and Brian, these plans are very inexpensive. I mean, we're talking 30, 40, 50, 60 bucks a month for a family. And you're getting your entire deductible, your co-insurance, 100% covered. You never have to worry about, hey, did my son go in and he hurt his arm? Is it a sprain? We're not having that question
1: right,
0: in our
1: right.
0: mind.
1: Yeah,
0: you know, because we do about, it. Yeah. We do it as parents, right? You're like, all right, can I touch it? Is it broken? Do I really need to go to the emergency room?
1: Put a bandage on it.
0: Because we start making financial decisions on our health. We talk about this all the time. Like, we shouldn't be making a financial decision. You should just be able to go and get the treatment that you need. And when we build plans, Brian, that is our goal, that you never have to worry about making that choice. Do I do it because it's going to cost me money out of pocket, or can I just go and hand my cards over and everything will work out fine?
1: Right. Well, anybody that's been to the hospital already knows how expensive it is. So if you're going to end up in the emergency room, you're going to be talking about thousands of dollars, period, end of story. At, you say 50 bucks roughly a month, maybe for a family coverage on this.
0: Yeah.
1: One hospital visit covers the premium for the entire year, or makes up for the entire year's worth of premiums. It could.
0: It's even more than that. It's like 7 years. If you have an action like every 7 years, it pays for itself. So, I mean, I've carried it. I bought an accident policy before I even had a family, and I'm on the same plan. That's usually the one I recommend. And you know, they've paid out in claims more than I've ever paid in premium. With three kids, and you look at all the things our kids do. I mean, like riding a bike, you know, my kids play 2-3 sports each. So, I mean, there's always that potential.
1: Yeah.
0: You know, I don't care if you don't have kids. I mean, you clean your gutters. We live in Ohio. You know, it's like you walk outside when it snows, like you slip on ice. I mean, there's so many things that can happen in those situations. Yeah. And like I said, they're so inexpensive to pick up these plans. And that's why I tell people, like, take the higher deductibles, add on these secondary coverages, because usually the money you're saving by taking the higher deductible is a lot more money we're saving than even what the cost is to add these secondary policies on.
1: All right. So quality accident coverage. There's one. What about dental?
0: So this is something we've talked about here on our show in the past. And in dental insurance, you know, when I first got into this industry, it was very difficult because everybody wants dental insurance. So I have a lot of different companies. So we would sell the dental plans. Well, the problem that we always get back as an insurance agent is they would call us, you know, 6 months, 8 months later and go, hey, John, the plan you sold me sucked. I'm like, well, what do you mean? It's a really good plan. They go, I don't know. Every time I use it, I pay all kinds of money out of pocket. And I'm like, what is going on? And then what I really found out, and again, this is 19 years ago, is I wasn't asking all the right questions in the beginning. People just want to give me the best policy, give me the most affordable plan. I would sign them up. But what they would never do is take a look to make sure if their dentists were in network. And that's a big problem with dental insurance.
1: It is.
0: You know, there are a lot of dentists out there, very good dentists, that don't even take insurance anymore. But even the ones that do, you have to make sure that the plan that you're choosing, that dentist is in network, because this is a notorious one for balance billing. You'll see all kinds of balance billing. You'll go in and go, hey, my plan says I have free preventative care for cleanings, my kids' fluoride treatments. Why am I getting a bill on the backside? Well, it's because they're not contracted with that insurance company. And if they're not contracted, they're basically overcharging. They don't get that negotiated right from the insurance company. And you're basically just paying on the back end for what's left over. And the other thing to look at, too, is, you know, a lot of these plans, even on the group side, they're very limited in coverage. You know, you'll start seeing plans out there that have $500 or $1,000 maximum in coverage a year. I mean, we're looking at root canals are now $1,500 plus. So it's not even covering an entire root canal anymore. So again, making sure that you have very good coverage, because it's not just dental insurance is not just for preventative care. It's I broke my tooth. You know, I need a root canal. I'm having major dental problems in the future. That's really where you want that dental insurance to kick in. And we have such very good plans. I have plans that have no maximum coverage. I have plans that will pay $5,000. I got plans that will cover implants. I got plans that will cover, braces and stuff like that. So it's again, having that conversation, you know, where are we at today? What's my goals for the future? I'm planning on having a family. Well, we know I have three kids. I mean, my draw is one of them is going to get braces.
1: Yeah. So, no question about that.
0: So again, it's just making sure that they're all set up the right way and making sure that even if you're choosing a dental plan through your group, you know, hey, if I'm stuck with my dentist, is he not in network? Well, then maybe I don't want to choose that option and give us a call and pick up a plan that actually makes sense for your family.
1: All right. Well, that's a wonderful thing to contemplate. And how many, if you had a guess, I know I always mention that you're working for your clients. You have access to hundreds of insurance companies and thousands of different plans. And this is one category among those thousand plans, these dental insurance plans. If you had to guess, how many different dental plans are out there available for you to contemplate, depending on anybody's given circumstance?
0: Hundreds.
1: Hundreds, just dental alone.
0: Yeah. I mean, the first amazing. The first question, if you ever call in, you're just like, I need dental insurance, please just tell us who your dentist is first. That's the easiest way. Because basically, all we do at that point is we actually call the dentist's office and go, who are you contracted with? And the first thing is, well, we take all plans if they're PPO. That basically just means they want a balance bill. So he's like, no, who are you contracted with? And go, well, we have like two carriers. And that's the two carriers that we'll look at for
1: you. Okay, that makes sense. Great. Yeah. Cut to the chase on that one.
0: It's very simple for us, too.
1: No doubt about. All right. This is a subject we talked about before, and you just alluded to it or mentioned to it in the scenario you painted under the emergency. You know, you got your kid. You're standing there. There's urgent care. There's emergency care. Remind folks of the difference of it and why it matters in terms of how you're working with your clients to find the right policy.
0: Yeah, so one of the things we always discuss with our clients is the ability to shop your healthcare, right? I mean, and we talk about this a lot on the show, but basically when we do a one-on-one meeting, it's one of the things I train my guys on. So it's helping people understand costs that are out there, the pitfalls that you can run into. But you know, really the biggest pitfall, like I always say, is the emergency room. I mean, it's a trap that we run into, you know, and it's a huge, huge expense. It's basically a cash cow for these hospitals that I see.
1: Oh yeah.
0: I mean, it's just a huge money grab. I mean, I've watched these expenses go up 1,000% in the 20 years I've been selling insurance. But it's,
1: well, they got your most vulnerable time. I mean, it's an emergency. You know, you got blood squirting on an aorta or something. I mean, you don't have time to dicker over price.
0: If that's what's going on, if you have blood squirting out of your aorta, you absolutely should go to the emergency room. But the problem is we see so many people go to the emergency room because they think it's access to another doctor. You know, and the one thing to understand, too, is insurance companies have started really cutting back on this, too. And if they don't deem it's a life-threatening emergency, they're not even covering the bills. I've literally watched major insurance companies turn around and decline claims because someone decided to go in and run up a $15,000 bill at an emergency room for something that wasn't life-threatening.
1: Well, I understand scenarios where people, maybe this is designed to encourage people to have preventative care. We're going to be talking about that in a few minutes here, but to get a PCP and see your primary care physician and, you know, have regular checkups and visits, because sometimes people get an infection, you get sinus infection, they'll go to the emergency room and try to get treatment there.
0: Yeah. I mean, I had a client get bronchitis and go there one time and she thought it was severe enough. I mean, from what she said, she could barely breathe, which I would deem an emergency, but the insurance company said, no, it's bronchitis. It's not an emergency, life-threatening situation. They declined her claim. So again, you're right. I mean, making sure that you are going to a PCP, making sure you get these things addressed earlier and understand, guys, there's these urgent cares out there. A few shows ago, we actually brought a client in that owns an urgent care, right? I mean, and talked about the level of care that they can provide at these places that's more nominal. I mean, we're talking 1,000% cheaper in a lot of cases than walking through the ER doors, but kind of understanding how the insurance companies are pushing, you know, us to kind of get treatment there. But it's also, you know, as a parent, understanding, you know, what's available in my area at urgent cares. You know, so I don't have to run to an emergency room. You know, I know urgent cares that can flush your eye if you get something in your eye. I know urgent cares that have X-rays in there.
1: Stitches.
0: Yeah. I mean, these are places that you can go. And when we build out plans, Brian, I mean, a lot of our plans that we build out for clients have co-pays for urgent care. But remember, we sell the indemnity plans that go with it. So a lot of these indemnity plans, like one of the plans we sell has a $50 co-pay for urgent care on the major medical. Well, the indemnity, the secondary coverage that we add on for them pays $250 when they go to urgent care. So basically,
1: they end up with $200 in the pocket.
0: They walk out with $200, and it pays for like three a year per family member. So it's like, you know, I'm trying to incentivize you to stay out of the emergency room, go to urgent care. And worst case, you go to urgent care and like, well, I'll make $200. And then if my condition's worse enough, they'll recommend me to go to the emergency room at least.
1: In which case you have cover that it is, in fact, an emergency service.
0: And you have an emergency service, yes. But again, making sure that you guys are kind of doing the same thing. But and just understanding, I mean, I think as a good parent, we should know what kind of is available to us in our area. So if you're in an area, like look around at some of the urgent cares that are there and going, okay, well, when's the x-ray technician? And so I know, okay, this guy's on a Thursday, this one's on a Tuesday, so I can avoid the emergency wait. I can just go to urgent care and I know, hey, John set me up with a really good plan. I'm not paying anything to go here. I'm not going to question, is it a sprain? I don't care. I'm going to go get it checked because I know I'm not paying anything out of pocket.
1: And the urgent care facilities, are they're popping up all over the place.
0: Mm-hmm. And you can be very careful, though.
1: Why I kind of asked that question, because, you know, picking and choosing, just because you're in this urgent, not emergency, but urgent situation. Okay, you have a gash that's big enough to justify stitches. All right, so which one do I go to is a great question.
0: Which one do you go to? And making sure that it's not the one that's sitting there partnered up with the hospital.
1: Because they'll charge you the same thing.
0: They'll charge you the same thing, or at least charge you significantly more than some of the, you know, standardized, you know, urgent cares that are in private practice. So again, knowing which where you're going to go. I mean, I've fell into that loop before, going into an urgent care that I thought was an urgent care, and it was just a small ER that looked, you know, and ended up running up thousands of dollars in bills. I'm like, wow.
1: So that was like a hospital satellite office.
0: It was a hospital satellite office, that's right. And they did blood work, and I think the blood work alone was over $1,100 for something that we could have went and got done at a lab for $80.
1: Yeah.
0: You know, and the reason I want your listeners to hear this is because those things are going to go against your deductible. Like, and people don't understand. Most plans don't have copays for those things. You're not going to walk out of there and go, okay, my plan, it says $50 copay here, and why am I getting a bill for $2,000? I don't understand. And that's the trap a lot of people end up falling into, is kind of the unaware consumer.
1: Let's rethink healthcare together with John Ruhlman. CoverCincy.com is where you find them. Again, there's a form you can fill out to find out if there's a better path for you. And to answer and engage in this conversation with anyone of John's team, I want to emphasize that. I always do the discussions with John. I mentioned John specifically when I'm doing commercials for him. But his team is all highly trained, and they're so any one of the folks there at CoverCincy can help you. All right, pivoting over to the thing we were just alluded to a moment ago, preventative care.
0: Yeah. So it's I stress this more and more, basically, because at the end of the day, it's one of those things that's very highlighted in today's health insurance realm. I was put there, if you guys know the term minimal essential coverage, it's in the Affordable Care Act. So basically any plan that's sponsored through like the ACA, Obamacare, whatever you want to call it, healthcare marketplace, they're going to have free preventative care in there. If you're on a group health plan, they have to abide by the same laws, so you have free preventative care. It was not something we saw a lot on the individual side when I first started insurance. When I first started doing insurance, you'd be shocked to find a company that would give you $100 for preventative care. For whatever reason, in their great mind, yeah, they weren't paying for it.
1: Because if you prevent, if you get in early, is kind of what I mentioned earlier. You get in early, you solve what could be a much greater, more expensive underscore for the insurance company and the individual problem down the road. Well, get ahead of it.
0: Well, the problem they solved when I first started selling insurance was, listen, our premiums were 500% cheaper 20 years ago when I first started. I mean, a family of five could have gotten a $1,000 deductible plan for under $500 a month.
1: It's amazing.
0: You know, now that plan doesn't even exist anymore at that level. But I mean, I look at the marketplace for my family, it's $2,000, you know, for $18,000. So when I was selling those plans back then, you know, you would have those preventative care plans, but they were more expensive because it's just a dollar for dollar, because the insurance company is saying, you're going to give me $1, I'm going to pay right back for the preventative care. So of course they just tied it into the premium, right?
1: Right.
0: And people are like, well, I'm not going to pay $1,000 a month just to get free preventative care. I'll pay for it on my own, right? And we saw that trend that people were going, I will opt out of that benefit to save premium. Well, then what happens?
1: They don't go to the doctor.
0: They don't do it. You're absolutely 100% correct.
1: No, I know.
0: And then it's kind of like I always say, like I have these clients that are, you know, and I write so many self-employed clients, and a lot of them are gentlemen in their 50s, right? And the way they talk to me, John, I don't need all those bells and whistles. I don't go to the doctor unless my leg's falling off or something, right?
1: Yeah.
0: And the worst part about it is, like, you know, they're the guys I find 3 or 5 years later while they're on one of my policies. I go, well, I just had a heart attack or I just had a stroke. I'm like, I haven't seen a doctor in 15 years. So I was like, well, you're kind of a heart attack waiting to happen. You know, you don't know what's going on. So it is a huge benefit that I've seen now that these plans do cover these benefits. And, you know, when we build out plans, Brian, not only do I want you to have access to that preventative care benefits, I actually even do it as a redundancy. So even if your primary insurance is paying for it for you for free, the secondary policies I have will actually pay you to go get your preventative care benefits paid for. You mentioned your son went in for a physical, you know, ended up getting a check back on the what, and that's our goal. Yeah. My goal is like, if I can incentivize you, I don't want to have the conversation with you 5 years from now.
1: Oh, you'll never have to tell him to go get a physical annually because he knows he's going to get, it was like a couple of hundred, north of a couple of $100 check back for going to the doctor. And that's after, of course, the insurance company paid the doctor off.
0: Yeah.
1: So it's just wild how that works. Like, oh, why not? I'm going to go get $200 off to see the doctor. And so, you know, he's still healthy, but that's the, that. And can I ask this because personal experience, I have a, because I saw in your notes that you always provide me to schedule in advance these preventative care, because sometimes, you know, the doctor's offices are busy. You want to plan ahead, get it on the calendar so they know you're coming, you know when to go, and just stick to the appointment. Dermatologist, try to get into a dermatologist on the fly.
0: Oh,
1: they're
0: going
1: to tell you 6 months, a year down the road, I can see you next February or whatever. So I have a standing dermatology appointment. I go every 6 months because we have a, my father is an illustration of it, Northern European, been burned a whole bunch of times like I have. And so he had a whole bunch of different things removed, different types of cancers removed over the years. I don't want that to happen. So I get ahead of it. I have the standing appointment. Is that going to be, I don't want to put you on the spot.
0: It's not preventative though.
1: That's not preventative?
0: No, and I think it should be. You know, I do feel like, you know, especially when you have clients that live down south, you know, I got a lot of clients in Texas, I got clients in California. I mean, I know that's like, it's like a thing, right? I know like every 6 months I go to a dermatologist, but you know, you are seeing that that is not a preventative care thing. So don't think about it like, hey, my plan says preventative care, I'm going to go to a dermatologist, it's going to be free. It's not.
1: Okay. I'm glad I asked you the question.
0: It's not, because it's, and then more than likely it's going to be your specialist copay. So it's going to be significantly higher than your primary care copay. And then, you know, when they go to freeze something off or cut something off, I mean, be prepared, because most health plans, you don't have a copay for that. So it's going to be subject to your deductible. You're going to be paying to get it removed. You're going to be paying for to get biopsied or whatever they're going to end up doing. And it could be, you know, hundreds, if not $1,000 out of pocket expenses on something like that. But, you know, again, kind of going back to what the secondary plans do, they actually pay for that. So, I mean, that's why we build those policies in. You know, one of the companies we actually sell for literally has in-office surgical benefits paid out in a tune of hundreds of dollars. So for that exact situation, that dermatology visit, they go in and remove something. Usually we're seeing those bills $300 to $500, and these plans completely cover it. So you have no out-of-pocket expense and no excuse to not go and get it done.
1: Exactly. Well, I have thought preventative merely because if you have a family history, that kind of thing, it seems to me removing that little thing early prevents a much, much bigger problem, like metastasized cancer. 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John, it's always a pleasure talking with you, my friend.
0: You too, Brian. Thank you.
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0: This is James Kenev inviting you to stay tuned for another message of God's sovereign grace. On the program today, Lasier Bradley Jr. will bring a message that at first sounds like a contradiction. The title of the message today is The Good of Affliction. Not many of us would agree that affliction is good, but Lasier Bradley Jr. will bring insight from the Word of God on this apparent contradiction and bring clarity from God's Word. So with the first portion of The Good of Affliction, here is Lasier Bradley Jr.
1: Sometimes it appears that wherever we turn, there's trouble. I'm sure that being a minister, and particularly one speaking regularly on the radio, that I probably hear more about people's trials and problems than maybe others might be exposed to. I think about in recent times between the phone calls that have come, the letters and people that have approached me in my travels, where somebody says, please pray for my daughter. I don't know what's happened to her. She seemed to be a very stable individual, and suddenly she just decided she was tired of being married. She's left her husband, left her children. It's just a tragic scene. Please pray for her and pray for us that we can deal with it and respond properly. Another person says, pray for me. I've lost my job. This is the most difficult situation I've ever faced. I tried very diligently to find something. Got a family to support. My back's against the wall. I'm depressed. Somebody else says, pray for my loved one. They've been in the dark so long. They seem always to be in the midst of conflict, struggle of some kind. Seem that their spirit is depressed. Pray for them. Sometimes the person saying, pray for me. That's my condition. I've been down for so long. I'm in a pit, it seems, and don't see how to get out. So wherever we turn, there's trouble. Your heart may be aching when you see somebody's marriage falling apart. You may be extremely frustrated by the actions of your own children or some other member of your family. It may seem to you that when you get up in the morning, you feel the pressure just as soon as you're awake. All of these troubles just crowd in on you. And you say, how am I going to get through the day? You know that there is a tremendous amount of frustration in our society today. How much talk do you hear about stress? People talk about being stressed out. Some recommend take a break, take a vacation, get away from it all so that you can relieve the stress. Somebody else says you got to take particular kind of vitamins that are going to help you deal with stress. Well, as we look at all of these situations around us and many times attempt to cope with the troubles in our own life, there are many questions that are raised. People will often say, well, if God is a God of love, why does he suffer all this to be? Why doesn't he immediately bring to an end all the heartache, all the suffering that's so prevalent in this world? Somebody else says, I've always tried to walk by faith and trust God, but where is God now? Seems that he's left me. Seems that he's forsaken me. Heard a man interviewed on the radio in Georgia on Friday. They were talking about the terrible heat that has been so devastating in many places, and he says, basically, my whole crop is gone. And they asked him further, well, do you have any comment? He said, well, yes, it just seems like the good Lord has forgotten all about us. He's forgotten all about us. Well, the questions that are raised in one's mind, trying to sort all that out, put it together, trying to understand, is God involved? If so, to what degree? What should my reaction be? About some circumstances, am I not justified to be terribly upset? In some case where a person has harmed me, maligned me, defamed me, am I not entitled to try to retaliate? You see how deeply I've been hurt, how terribly I've been wrong, how unjustly I've been treated. Is it not right that I should seek revenge? Well, I know the Bible says vengeance belongs to the Lord, but look at this unique set of circumstances. Am I not justified with this attitude that I have developed about it? Obviously, in one discourse, I cannot possibly deal with all of the subject matter related to this theme. The whole question of why the righteous suffer is one that is dealt with repeatedly in the Scripture. All of this is vitally connected to the sovereignty of God, which is a subject in and of itself. But I do want, in the time that we have together, to speak to you today on the subject, the good of affliction. The good of affliction. We turn to the longest of the Psalms, Psalm 119, verse 71. Psalm 119, verse 71. It is good for me that I have been afflicted, that I might learn thy statutes. Well, you might say, the psalmist must not have experienced what I'm experiencing. His burden was not as heavy as mine. His grief was not so intense. His pain was not unbearable like mine is. How could he possibly say, it is good for me that I have been afflicted? Had we time, though, to trace the experience of the inspired writer, I think we could soon convince you that his troubles were not minimal. He had been through some very deep, cold, chilling waters. He knew what trouble was about. But whether the psalmist was personally acquainted with all of the aspects of suffering with which you have become acquainted in your experience, the fact remains, this truth is given us by divine inspiration. And if the psalmist didn't fully understand, and if the minister that stands in the pulpit does not fully understand, you can rest assured God does. And God directed this writer to say, it is good that I have been afflicted. Obviously, when we think about affliction, which speaks of pain, being in distress, actually being closed in, being under such pressure that there seems to be no escape, no way out. See, if it was just a minor inconvenience, if you could figure out there is a solution, it really wouldn't be affliction. But affliction is when you're up against the wall. Your hands are tied. You'd like to change things, and it's an impossibility, it seems. Well, now, obviously, there are some troubles that come to us that are self-made. We must recognize that there are consequences to sinful behavior. And so when we have sinned, when we have ignored the Word of God, turned from God's counsel and gone our own way, and we are disturbed, we're upset, we're depressed, our life is falling apart, we need not be surprised. God's Word makes it clear that's going to be the consequence. Now, many times the reaction is, I feel all this pain, so I need to have something that will enable me to quit feeling it. I don't want to hurt anymore. And you imagine going to the doctor and say, doctor, I've got a real problem. Every time I touch a hot stove, it hurts. I wonder if you could desensitize my hand, because it's very inconvenient. There are times I like to lay it on a hot stove, so could you please do something so it doesn't hurt? Now, isn't the Lord good to have created you in such a way that when you lay your hand on a hot stove, there is an instant message that says, get it off. In fact, you don't have to sit there and think about the issue and say, I wonder if this is really the right course of action. I wonder if it would be in my best interest to remove my hand. Now, maybe I need to read a book and find out whether this would be the best course of action, or ask the counsel and advice of two or three people as to whether this would be best. Isn't it good that the Lord has created you in such a way that you get an instant signal, get your hand off the stove? You don't just have to think about it. I mean, it's hot, it comes off. If you lay it there very long, you're going to have a fried hand. And if you lay it there long enough, you won't have a hand. So the Lord is good to bless you to respond in that manner. And When you're going down the wrong path, you're sinning, you say, I'm miserable, you're supposed to be. That's the way the Lord's arranged it. Say, nothing's going right. That's the consequence. Now, somebody else might say, well, preacher, I tell you, I'm doing some things that I've heard preachers preach against. I guess the Bible's clear on some of this, but, you know, it's the path I've chosen in life, and I don't particularly hurt. Nothing bad's happening to me. Scriptures say that some men's sins are judged immediately. Some go before and some follow after. Payday doesn't always come on the same day for every sinner, but it does come. It does come. But there is discomfort, pain, hurt, heartache that we can certainly experience as a result of our own action. And even in that category, we can say that it is good for me that I have been afflicted. But when we look at this text itself, he says, it is good for me that I've been afflicted, that I might learn thy statutes. So that's the first thing that we want to ponder in this matter of trying to figure out how affliction can be good. It is good that I might learn thy statutes. You see, when trouble comes, when there's pressure and stress and hurt and disappointment and things are falling apart, you begin to look for some answers. What do I do next? What are my options? How should I react? What should be my attitude? If you are in tune with the Lord and the Word of Christ is dwelling in your heart richly, you're also immediately concerned with the question of how can I honor God in the midst of this difficult situation? Now, if you've already grown cold spiritually and wandered from the Lord, that may not cross your mind at first. But if you are feeding on God's Word and you have been taught and are growing in grace, that becomes one of the first and primary concerns. How can I honor God in this time of difficulty? So you're looking for answers. Now, we go to the 24th verse of Psalm 119, and here the writer says, thy testimonies also are my delight and my counselors. Where do I go to get the answers to my questions? Thy testimonies, thy word, the scriptures, the inspired word of God. Sometimes people say, oh, well, I've read the Bible, but it doesn't deal with this particular problem. It doesn't spell it out in detail. I'm not saying that every intricate detail of the decision-making process is going to be found there, but the basic underlying principles that will give you direction and guidance as to how various issues may be tested and explored is clearly in God's Word. Thy testimonies are my counselors. Where do you go for counsel? You're looking for an answer. You're perplexed. You want to know how to respond. What can I do? What are my limitations? How far can I go to correct this matter? How long must I wait? Where are you going to go? You're going to go to the Word of God. Thy testimonies are my delight and my counselors. Not only do I go there for the information, but I delight there. I delight in what I read and what I find because it's God's book, it's God's message, and He's teaching me and applying it in my life. I delight in thy testimonies. Then verse 33. Teach me, O Lord, the way of thy statutes, and I shall keep it unto the end. Here then is a prayer. Lord, in this time of difficulty, I want to be taught. I acknowledge I don't know. There's so much I don't understand. I don't understand all that thou art doing in this situation at the moment. And so I'm praying, teach me, O Lord. Teach me, give me understanding, and I shall keep thy law. Yea, I shall observe it with my whole heart. Make me to go in the path of thy commandments, for therein do I delight. Now you got to know the commandments, you got to know the counsel of the Word of God before you can delight in it, before you can travel in it. If you just pick something out of thin air and say, well, this sounds good to me. I read this in a book one time. I heard this on the radio the other day. I saw this on TV. It sounded like a good concept to me. Somebody said it worked for them. If it worked for them, it probably worked for me. And you may be following a path that is absolutely contrary to the principles of the Word of God. So, in order to walk in those paths, you've got to know what they are. Incline mine heart unto thy testimonies, and not to covetousness. I don't want to be greedy. I don't want to be self-seeking. I don't want to be doing just what's going to make me comfortable. I want to do what's to thy honor. Turn away mine eyes from beholding vanity, and quicken thou me in thy way. Establish thy word unto thy servant who is devoted to thy fear. Turn away my reproach which I fear, for thy judgments are good. Behold, I have longed after thy precepts. Quicken me in thy righteousness. Well, you see how through affliction we are driven to the Word of God. At other times, it may have seemed like a duty that was difficult to perform. So I know I ought to read the Bible more, but I have a hard time fitting it into my schedule. I sometimes fall asleep. I read things that I just don't understand. But let me tell you, when you're in trouble and you realize I desperately need God and His Word, you go to the Scriptures with a different attitude. You're praying, Lord, speak to my heart, guide me, help me to have understanding, help me to know thy truth. I need it desperately. You're going with that desire to find the appropriate and right answers to how you might honor God. And then in the 19th Psalm, we see that it's not only a time of learning, gaining information, figuring out the solution, the right attitude, the right approach to the things that we're experiencing, but Psalm 19 and the 10th verse says this, speaking of the testimonies of the Lord, of His Word, of the Scripture, more to be desired are they than gold. Yea, than much fine gold, sweeter also than honey and the honeycomb. Those seasons are indeed very, very special in our lives. When the burden has gotten so heavy, we have to say, indeed, Lord, I just can't carry it. I just don't have the strength to go another step. Lord, I'm at my wit's end. But I come to thee, and you've promised that in your word there's light, there's instruction, there's counsel, and I pray that you'll speak to my heart. And then maybe you turn to a portion like Psalm 77. So often when somebody talks about being depressed and discouraged, this is one of the passages that I refer them to. So you think about in the darkness of your own experience, maybe filled with deep emotion, you turn to this psalm, Psalm 77. I cried unto God with my voice, even unto God with my voice, and He gave ear unto me. In the day of my trouble, I sought the Lord. My soul ran in the night and ceased not. My soul refused to be comforted. I remembered God and was troubled. I complained and my spirit was overwhelmed. Selah. See, normally we think about remembering God and being lifted up, being consoled. But Asaph, the writer here, is at a point that he says, when I remembered God, I didn't find consolation. I was troubled. Have you ever been there? You say, oh, Lord, that's where I am. I see my own shortcomings. I'm troubled over my own sin and my own failures. I'm overwhelmed. Thou holdest mine eyes waking. I am so troubled that I cannot speak. I have considered the days of old, the years of ancient times. I call to remembrance my song in the night. I commune with mine own heart, and my spirit made diligent search. Will the Lord cast off forever, and will He be favorable no more? Is His mercy clean gone forever? Doth His promise fail forevermore? Hath God forgotten to be gracious? See, there are times those questions are going to be in your mind. Lord, have you forgotten all about me? Have you forgotten to be gracious? Hath He in anger shut up His tender mercies? Selah. And I said, this is my infirmity. But I will remember the years of the right hand of the Most High. I will remember the works of the Lord. Surely I will remember thy wonders of old. I will meditate also of all thy work and talk of thy doings. What a change. verse says, when I recall the Lord, I'm stricken with fear. I'm troubled. I find no consolation. But when he recalled his song in the night and he looked back over the path he had traveled and said, well, there was a time that afflictions came, troubles beset me. I thought I couldn't make it, but I did. How was it? It was of the Lord's mercies that we're not consumed. And so he says, as I recalled all of that, I said, these words I have initially spoken, I have said in my weakness, this is my infirmity, but I recall thy blessings, and I'm going to remember the works of the Lord, and I'll meditate on thy work, and then I'll talk of thy doings. Have you been there in one of those refreshing seasons when maybe you hadn't got far into that psalm until the tears began to flow? And there was a tenderness of heart that you felt that you hadn't experienced for a while. And you had a sense that God has not forgotten me. Even though my troubles are still just as big as they were before I started this reading, I've been reminded that God is bigger than my trouble. God's a lot bigger than I am. And he's my hope, and he's my trust. And I've been so focused on trouble, I've forgotten him. But now I'm going to meditate on his work. I'm going to go back and review all of the great and mighty things that God has done for his people in times past. You say, that's ancient history. Let me tell you, God's children never got tired of singing about the deliverance of the Red Sea. Don't you know that when they recall that, it was a reminder that God was able to deliver them no matter how difficult the situation, no matter how powerful the enemy, he was able to deliver his people. Say, why do they keep singing about manna from heaven and water from a rock? Why, they've already lived in Canaan for years. Oh, but it was a reminder, when you're in the wilderness place and there is no food, God can rain it down from heaven. When you're out of water and there is no way, God can bring it out of the rock. And that rock that followed them was Christ. And friends, it points to the fact that our sustenance must come from Jesus Christ. He's the water of life of which we drink. He's the bread upon which we feed. And we find the solution. We find the answer. We find it in him. And you come away saying, Lord, thy testimonies are sweeter than the honeycomb. I couldn't get by without it. Thank you, Lord, for blessing me in this time of trouble to learn more of thy statutes. Secondly, it is good that we're afflicted, because in our affliction we learn dependence upon the Lord. Now, you would think if there was anybody that would be able to apply that truth, it would be the Apostle Paul, because here's a man that was mightily used of God. And you say, he knows a lot about God, a lot more than I'll probably ever know in my life. He knew a lot about himself. He knew a lot about human nature. He knew a lot about the tendency of human nature to be elevated in pride. And so I'm sure he'll be able to keep it all under control. But God knew that he was just a man, and he wasn't able to do that. So we turn to the book of 2 Corinthians chapter 1. We read in the 8th verse. For we would not, brethren, have you ignorant of our trouble which came to us in Asia, that we were pressed out of measure. Now see, we're not talking about a minor disruption. We're not talking about a little insignificant inconvenience. He says, we were pressed out of measure, above strength, insomuch that we despaired even of life. Some have speculated that this is because there were those Jews that were seeking his life, and that the sentence had already been passed, that he was literally facing death, whether it was some immediate danger, whatever the given circumstance. Paul was not one given to vain speculations and wild imaginations. Sometimes you may have been guilty of that, where you have assumed that your trouble's a lot bigger than it is. But that wasn't the case with Paul. He was literally pressed above measure, having the sentence of death, so that we despaired of life. He's saying, it's all over. Have you ever been there? You say, I've been pretty low, preacher, but not quite there. Then here's somebody that's already been to that point, that it's coming to an end. I despaired even of life. We had the sentence of death in ourselves. And what was the purpose of it? Look at it. That we should not trust in ourselves. That's one of the benefits of affliction. So, well, preacher, I know that. I've read that in the Bible. I've heard preachers preach on that. That we're not to lean on the arm of the flesh. It'll surely fail us. We're to cease from man whose breath is in his nostrils. I know that. Do you really know it? You don't really know that till you get to the place that you see, literally, you cannot trust in yourself. Haven't there been times that you've sat back and you wouldn't say this out loud, it wouldn't sound good, but you think about it. You know, I'm pretty astute. I mean, I'm to the point in life that I know how to handle things. Some of you young people may have trouble with it. So, you know, I think I'm mature beyond my years. I see some of the things that my friends do, and I think some of their actions are preposterous. I know better than that. I've got it all under control. I can trust in myself because of my intellect, because of my physical abilities, because of my determination to stick to it. Some of you in later years, I say, I've got a pretty good track record. I've been through some pretty tough times. I think I can handle it. But you see, the Lord, as He works in our life through affliction, is going to bring us to the point where we do not just say, I can't trust in myself. He's going to bring us to the situation where we cannot trust in ourselves, and we absolutely know the futility of it all.

We'll need to stop there today in this message from LeSere Bradley Jr. titled The Good of Affliction. And I invite you to join us on our next program as we hear the conclusion of this message. Before the passing of LeSere Bradley Jr., he preached for more than 70 years. And there's a wealth of teaching and preaching and many other resources available from LeSere Bradley Jr. on our website at BaptistBibleHour.org. 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And thanks for listening to today's broadcast. And until next time, may the Lord richly bless you all.

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2: 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And our home office is in Milford. But we also have locations in Blue Ash, Westchester, and Florence. Greg?
1: All right. Today, we're going to look at a number of strategies that if you find yourself laid off right before retirement, what do you do? You know, you might, a takeaway from this could be prepared in advance, whatever it might be. It might be just you need to step in retirement a little bit earlier for a number of reasons. It could be the layoff, or it could be a compromised health condition or situation in the family. There's just so many reasons why. Or how about you're just you're sick or sick of working, any of the above. But we're going to just come alongside, take a look at some things you need to be more cautious of and careful as you approach this to get the best outcome. And to get things rolling, we'll bring on board Tony Shore, our co-host and producer. Hey, Tony.
3: Hey, how are you guys doing? Great to be here with you. Thanks for having me on your show. James, what have you been up to lately?
2: Getting ready for the weekend. I know it's like the song, everybody's working for the weekend, but it's Memorial Day weekend coming up.
3: Oh, yeah.
2: So everyone, hope you out there have a happy Memorial Day weekend.
3: Yes. Yeah. How about you, Greg? You got big plans for Memorial Day weekend?
1: Pretty much the same. You know, it's graduation season, so I'll be going and attending graduations, last of school for others, promotions, all kinds of things. And easing the weekend, hopefully get to the lake, do some fishing, catch church, and then regroup for the next week. You know, it sounds like it's very predetermined. I didn't mean to sound so robotic. It's going to be lots more fun than I made it sound.
3: Yeah, you just kind of rattled it off there. But you know what? You did bring up graduation, and it is my daughter's, my middle daughter. It's her graduation this weekend from college. She's graduating with honors with a double major. She's already got a full-time job lined up at a big accounting firm. So we're really proud of her. So I'll be busy Saturday with photo ops and the graduation ceremony and getting together with all the folks and relatives and her friends there after the graduation. So big weekend for the Shore family, I'll tell you that.
1: Excellent. Good job.
2: Happy congratulations, right? Mm-hmm.
3: Yes, congratulations. And it's good to have that over and done, and she'll be off the payroll. That's what I'm happy about.
2: Sounds like just one more to go, right?
3: Yep, just one more to go after that. I have three, and our youngest is still in college, so a couple more years yet.
1: Wow, I didn't realize he had that many in college at one time.
3: Yep. My son graduated he's been out of school about 3 years. So they're 3 years apart. So close to all three in college. And he's taken some after college post-grad work in the medical field. So it's been a long ride. And that's why I want you guys to stay on after the show for a while. I'm going to hit you up for donations, of course.
1: Yeah, no problem.
3: Pry open that. Get James to maybe get a little crowbar and pry open that wallet of his. Dig in there. Maybe donate to the Shore Family Fund. Huh?
1: I think you're starting to cut out, Tony.
3: I bet I am. So this topic is a good one, and we'll jump right in there. 9 strategies if you're laid off before retirement. Where do you want to begin?
1: Well, at the top, you know, during this little visit today, we're going to discuss what if you're suddenly laid off, or again, once you just decide to quit for whatever reason, or voluntary, involuntary alike. The theme here will be what to do to prepare and what you might consider doing ahead of time. No one says you have to wait until the involuntary aspect happens. Sure. And then you know, just
2: this advice applies whether you're laid off or not, whether you've voluntarily or involuntarily have jumped. This is just simply good advice during those years leading up to retirement.
1: Yeah. Planning for the retirement, stepping in, easing in one toe at a time. We'll get off with this, this first notion of evaluate withdrawal options carefully. That sounds so generic, but it's broad and it's also deep. Evaluating withdrawal options carefully, because your age at the time you're evaluating any of this or acting upon it does matter. James, some thoughts with this age thing?
2: Oh, sure. What the government considers to be retirement age versus pre-retirement age. So that magical or happy half birthday, if you will, of being age 59 and a half means at that point and going forward, you can now take your retirement dollars out without getting penalized, at least in general. As a rule, there's always those disclaimers to throw in as well. And if you're earlier or before or younger than 59 and a half, that's where you really want to apply some caution about how, when, and where you take your distributions from, especially from those retirement accounts, so that you don't get penalized on top of also getting taxed. That's really what's so important about all this. And there are different rules. There's different ways of getting your money out early, if that's what you really need to do. You know, there's always that operative term of I want to do this versus I need to do this. Maybe I've consulted with someone like my financial advisor, or I'm just winging it and doing it myself or ourselves. And that's maybe the crux of the issue is measure twice before you cut once on where to take the money from and when.
1: Now, let that be a call to action alone. You're contemplating it, whatever the reason or motivation. Let's get together and we'll meet and discuss where you are, the different investments you have, your goals, your objectives, your timing, or what your desired timing is. Sometimes they don't line up because, like James said, see if you're really ready and prepared and able to retire. We'll work up a plan, a comprehensive plan. This will be complimentary. First visit's getting the facts. The second is to present the findings and the financial plan and the recommendations. We won't hold anything back. And that will show you if you're going to have the income necessary, because it is about cash flow. So we'll look at the factors of the sources of income, whether Social Security is going to be turned on or deferred and delayed for a while longer. But we'll get to that. Other source of income, maybe you have rental income. We'll talk about, do you pick up a part-time job? All these things help you evaluate what you should or shouldn't do, how much you need to do to fill in a gap, and then align those investment resources to see how they fill in the gap. Or if it's best, you just wait on taking any of those monies and slide into some other alternative employment or another source of some cash flow. We find it often that one spouse can take a reprieve from work, the other one continue working, and there's enough household income to weigh out some options. Even if it's a couple years, while the one is doing more things around the house and helping with some of those other aspects that keeps the house running smoothly, while the other finishes their work career. And what that allows for is some deferral, some waiting of taking Social Security, some waiting and deferring of taking some investment resources. Because as James mentioned, many of the deferred investments like these 401ks, IRAs, 403bs, they come not only with a penalty if you take them before age 59 and a half, they are all have never been taxed before money. So you have taxes plus the penalty. A penalty is 10% on top of the taxes. So are there exceptions? Yes, we'll look at, this rule of 72T. Rule 72T is actually an IRS code that goes along with all the distribution regulations, guidelines, and limitations to taking money from an IRA. So your IRA, your 401k, your 403b, all of these we can look at, is there another way to get access to them without a penalty at a certain age under certain conditions? So again, we will get into some of that specifically. But the bottom line here was evaluating withdrawal options very carefully relative to age, where you are, what you can or can't do. Come see us. We'll develop a plan that will help determine what you can do, when you can do it, when you can maximize and do it best. pension maximization strategies, how to take the best Social Security to maximize it over the lifetime of both you and your spouse, all of that working together. So how about the next, well, I guess the bullet here will be avoiding irreversible income moves. Why evaluate so carefully and be cautious, you know, before, you know, ready, aim, and avoid firing until you have the target in sight. You know, you can take the shot. It's to avoid these irreversible moves, things that you can't undo or undo without consequences that may be too costly. So don't rush into tapping into certain income sources that can't be paused or adjusted.
2: What's the sequence again? Ready, fire, aim?
1: If you, yeah, yeah.
3: No, it's, be careful. Yeah, you can't do that. And, you know, the irreversible income moves, you mentioned, you know, early withdrawal options like 59 and a half if you do get laid off and you're not 59 and a half. Again, taxes and penalties. But there is some rule about 55 and you can withdraw penalty free from your 401k. But once you turn it on, you can't stop it. You have to, there's a rule, I think, about certain types of accounts at certain ages. So you really have to pay attention. And that's where you guys come in. I want to really recommend our listeners out there work with you guys before making any decision about withdrawing money from an account like that. So, you know, a lot of moves you make can be irreversible or lock you in, like filing and for Social Security and stuff. And I know we're going to be talking about that. What about if you get laid off, maybe doing another job or redefining your work in retirement? Maybe you could retire and keep working. I mean, some people don't like that idea, but I think a lot of people love that, don't they?
1: Yes. If let's say that you did have an opportunity that you're age 55 or better, and you're kind of knocking around the idea, should I go back to work? Should I work at all part-time? What should I do? Can I get access to my money penalty-free? Well, age 55 and better, again, that rule, the 72T IRS code, will allow you to take a substantially equal amount on a reasonable rate of return over a specific period of time. In other words, very specifically, it's taking a certain amount from your IRA each and every year as your income that you cannot adjust for 5 years or age 59 and a half, whichever comes later. Ah. It's meant that once you start, IRS has you in their sights, speaking of aim and fire, and you're stuck yeah. to take that substantially equal amount for that entire 5 years. But let's say you're 57 and you're just, you know, kind of like nearly 3 years short of that 59 and a half. And you're thinking, okay, if I do this and I take this money out penalty free, I'll just stop when I'm 59 and a half, right? Nope. You're on board for taking that equal amount and drawing down your IRA for the entirety of that 5 year period. Because if you don't, you'll accelerate the taxation and penalty aspect of that. There's a consequence for not following the rules like there are in so many other areas of life. So
2: and those penalties could become cumulative for 2, 3, even 4 years.
1: So let's just be careful about that. That's why we want to avoid irreversible income moves. And it could be if we're looking at annuity products or things that have guaranteed income for life benefits, that the stopping and starting of those can be consequential as well. So as you're talking about redefining work and retirement, Tony, the consideration might be we're redefining to go back to work at some level because we've checked these other boxes and found we can't afford to draw down and take our full retirement resources yet, or we can't make sense of doing something like the 72T provision as just discussed. So we're here confronting, James, what? Some redefining work and going back to work?
2: Yeah, one more about the age 55, and this is in general because there's always exceptions to the rule, but if you separate from service after age 55, then in general, that's one of the exceptions to taking your money out early. But again, we're talking about in generalities. The other ones, and this is going to the irreversible, what may or may not be income, and this is like using the government's term for things versus what we think of or normal people think of when the word income is used. So for example, a loan, according to the government, does not constitute income. Therefore, it does not hit your tax return. Therefore, it may not be anything that you actually pay taxes on. That's the whole point about, depending upon the source and where you take it from, whether or not it counts as income or not, whether it hits your tax return or not. And on top of the taxes, also potentially paying penalties to boot. It's always a cost of money issue, first and foremost, on these different things. Now, when it comes to working, I know this sounds kind of counterintuitive, working in retirement. Well, maybe that just means not working full time. Maybe that means going to work part time. Maybe that means doing a self-employed or working as a contractor or something along those lines where you're not technically an employee, but you're still working in retirement. So, you know, these are different issues and different things to think about and consider. And again, as part of your overall plan.
1: Yes. People who make transitions into retirement or partial retirement, leaving their primary career path, and they have a 401k, sometimes they mishandle the concept of having a loan on the 401k that gets accelerated and gets paid off before they leave. This little things you don't, they're not top of mind. You just think, I'm no longer employed. What do I do? Well, I'm going to get a job or I'm going to retire, live off my assets. I'm going to roll over my 401k. I have X, Y, or Z. I start to transfer it over and I find out, wait a minute. Let's say I was asked to leave employment. Well, they're not going to ask if I'm going to pay off my 401k. They're going to distribute from my 401k and pay off my loan. And I wish I'd been better prepared, let's say in that case, to make some payments and resolve that before this day of reckoning where I'm pushed out the door and this loan is repaid against the 401k. Just little things. But yeah, redefining work, it's your opportunity to find what works within your budget, what works according to your plan. A little bit of retirement income plus this part-time income where the part-time satisfies your cash flow along with your spouse. And again, you're deferring the Social Security decisions, turning on pensions, or withdrawing from retirement resources. And maybe you can do everything you planned on doing with retirement, but you just want to work. There's the social aspect, staying engaged. Maybe it's just you trading your time in exchange for money and you just love what you're using your time for. You're following your passion for the first time in years instead of following the lemmings. You know, off to work we go. You know, I'm sorry if your job is like that and you feel like you're in a chain gang, but unless you're in a chain gang, I don't know that pays well, but yeah, we wish you much more freedom and liberation of the mind,
3: well, sure,
1: physically and mentally when it comes to retirement than that. But about timing, okay, we've talked about deferring some things probably enough so far. How about reassessing the timing of turning on Social Security? Maybe it is time, but if it's not, why wouldn't you? Is it because there's a consequence? Once again, there's another consequence to look out for. James, timing on Social Security, any thoughts?
2: Oh, yeah. Timing on Social Security. This, first of all, it depends upon who all is impacted by your Social Security claiming decision. Is it just you? Is it you and the spouse? Is it you and the spouse and maybe the family to boot? I mean, there's all sorts of potential, I'd say, people impacted by your claiming decision, that it may be just the individual you or the collective you, and that might be more than just the two of you. Sorry for the rhymes.
3: I love that.
1: Yes.
3: Wow, did you come up with that just now? That's a good one.
1: You might wait on taking Social Security so the benefit builds, and that building benefit can become the survivor's benefit. That's part of those collective other folks in the equation. If you can get by on early triggering Social Security and you're accepting, say, at age 62 that you have a haircut of about 35%, but it floats your boat, provides the cash flow you need, and it allows you to not have to dive into your retirement resources, that can make a lot of sense too, because your children, for example, cannot inherit your, well, the adult children. There is provisions even for dependents of a certain age and younger who could benefit by a Social Security check of yours if you decease. But we're talking about the living benefits, your living benefits. And if you pull the trigger early and you have a discount, reduced Social Security check because of it, but it makes your budget work, then okay, it's not so bad of an idea. If it keeps you from drawing down your retirement resources, it can continue to grow with time value of money, which are resources that can actually be passed through legacy. Because again, you cannot pass on your Social Security check. Your spouse, surviving spouse, may get one, right? The larger of the two checks is what the spouse is left with. Technically, Social Security looks at it as though they get theirs plus whatever portion of yours to equal the larger, which may have been yours. We just keep it simple that, you know, there's two checks in your home. You get the larger of the two from Social Security. and move on. If you don't have enough money, well, let's look at the retirement resources and create the cash flow you need to fill the gap. And truly, you may not need quite as much, because once the second person in the sidecar, your spouse, is gone, your expenses do typically go down some. You know, just even the basics of food, water, one less car, all those things of consumption do get reduced, but not as much as you might think in all actuality. More reason to plan. But other considerations, Social Security. What's the benefit? We've already talked about the consequence of pulling the trigger early. Benefits of waiting is that each year between 62 and your full retirement age, which is dictated by the year of your, we'll see an increase of 6.25% simple interest, a little step up each year. Actually, it increases on aggregate annually, but increase monthly. So, you know, 112, 212 to get a little bit more each month you wait, all the way to your birthday, where it steps up that full amount of the 6.25%. At full retirement age and until age 70, that simple interest rate, still simple, not compound, is 8% annually. So it does pay to defer. But a layoff may force a change in your plan. So again, talk to folks just like us. So let's have a plan in advance, but let's be prepared to execute a plan as and when it happens.
3: Yeah. Well, and it's a lot to think about. It can seem overwhelming, but I want to take a moment to let our listeners know how they can get a hold of both of you. Take a quick break here. How can our listeners get a hold of you and your staff to set up that no charge, no obligation consultation?
1: Well, just give us a call. It's well, go ahead, James.
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3: All right. And we'll be right back with more of the Sound Money Investment Show.
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5: Treasury Secretary Scott Bessent is meeting with a top Chinese official today ahead of the upcoming summit between President Trump and Xi Jinping. Bessent is holding talks with Chinese Vice Premier He this morning at the J.P. Morgan Chase headquarters in Manhattan. U.S. Trade Representative Jamison Greer is also taking part in the discussions, which are likely to include tariffs, critical minerals, and artificial intelligence. Those topics are also expected to come up this Wednesday at the U.S.-China summit in Washington, D.C. President Trump is back at the White House after returning early from Camp David after a security alert was issued in the Middle East. He was expected to spend the weekend at the presidential retreat north of Washington, but cut his trip short and returned to the White House last night. No reason was given for his early return. A new study shows the type of sleep you get matters more than you think. A team of Chinese researchers found that more REM sleep was tied to a lower risk of 83 diseases, including heart failure and dementia. I'm Lisa Carton. 55 KRC,
6: Tri-State Weather. It's going to be hot and humid out there this afternoon as temperatures will climb to the mid to upper 80s, but feeling like the 90 degree range. Overnight and into tomorrow, chances for off and on showers and downpours. Until that cold front moves through tonight, it'll stay muggy, but tomorrow, mid 70s for a high. That's your 9 First Warning Forecast on 55 KRC. I'm meteorologist Cameron Harden.
7: Next. Hey, Alfie, what can I get for you?
8: Hey, Nora, just a nice latte, please. How was your weekend?
7: Not bad, thanks. Mainly working here. You?
8: Me? Well, I was battling gods in the afterlife realm, and after lunch, I fought mercenaries! Ooh, could I get oat milk with that latte, please?
7: Yeah, of course.
8: And then Sunday was mostly fighting supervillains! So a pretty chill weekend. Ooh, and I'll grab an almond croissant, too.
7: Wait, what? That didn't actually happen, right?
8: It happens on PS5.
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1: Well, let's continue talking about some of the steps to take if you're laid off or whatever reason prior to your planned retirement. You're going to attempt a retirement. It can be voluntary, involuntary. But let's start back with making sure everyone is understanding the penalty-free withdrawal rules when it comes to your tax-deferred monies. James?
2: Yes, the Substantially Equal Payment Plan, if you like the acronym of SEPP, the extra P for the payment plan. 72T is the rule for IRAs, the 401ks, the 403bs. There's also the lesser known 72Q, which is for non-qualified accounts like non-qualified annuities. And there are many people who do have, especially with the 403bs or something like a 403b, annuities in their retirement plans. Those are kind of like the rules that the IRS sets forth. And 72Q, 72T, simply just like the 401ks and the 403bs, refers to where in the Internal Revenue Code can you find the information on these particular items. So that's really just how those came to be nicknamed what they are. The other one, next one I should say, deals with making irreversible income moves or transitioning from what might be a loan, such as from your 401k or even from home equity, for example, but especially the 401ks and the 403bs, and that may or may not become income when you want it to versus when you don't want it to. So what Greg touched on before the break was that if you were laid off, for example, and you had an outstanding loan against your 401k, well, guess what? That now becomes income. And then what does that do to your tax return and maybe also penalties in addition to the income taxes owed for that distribution? So these are some perhaps the unintended consequences of doing these types of loans.
1: Yes, we'll find folks that leave a company. Maybe they're not looking to retire, and then they don't. They find a job, and they close out their 401k, but they failed to take care of that loan before leaving. And as James just described, guess what? It gets paid off, and it gets paid off with money from within itself that ends up being categorized as income. And if that's income, then does that imply a distribution? And if that's a distribution and you weren't of age, but you didn't retire, you didn't do a 72T or any of these other workarounds, did you in fact also get penalized and taxed and you didn't see it coming? Little things that we just ought to work through in advance. So you know your options. It's good to have a game plan going to the game. We don't have one page of a game plan and execute the same play all day long and just are bewildered that the defense figured it out.
2: Now, there are other exceptions to the rule for having these early distribution penalties. There's, depending upon whether, say, work plan, workplace type of a plan like a 401k versus an IRA, the rules are similar, but they can be different depending upon the type of a plan. So you want to be very careful as to saying that, well, this particular exception meets my plan because it might be for an IRA, but maybe not your 401k or vice versa. But, you know, that's why there are different ways sometimes of avoiding these penalties. And again, that's in addition to any taxes that may or may not be owed.
1: And there are, like with teachers and other pensioners and public servants, illustrating, getting fresh illustrations of pension payouts and ages for which they can begin. Now, some are hard-coded. They're hardwired to be, you know, this just starts at age 60, period. Others are, as you're continuing to work, you're building a benefit, and it varies year to year. Economic, macroeconomic factors, interest rates, prevailing interest rates of sorts can affect these. You can see a benefit change year over year, be less than even a prior projection or illustration that you're sort of depending on in your rough draft of a retirement plan that you didn't work all the way through. We'll work it all the way through with you. But it's important to get those on the table to know that if I did this at 63, or if I pulled the trigger on my pension from whatever source at 65 in conjunction with turning on my Medicare and had the money to make my Medicare payment, and, you know, mix and match things to align them with a purpose, because money should have a job description. And then maybe at that same time, I'm going to turn on my Social Security check. Can't tell you how many people confuse Medicare age 65 with the Social Security start date or age of a benefit. And it just gets kind of mumbled and conjumbled. It's just the way it is. We want to help separate out the alphabet soup and spell all your favorite names. It's a fun process. You ought to just come in, contact us. We'll go through, again, inventorying where you are. We'll check to see what risk level you're at, what types of investments you have that are working for you versus against you. We'll disclose to you all the internal costs, the spreads, the fees and margins, the loads and expense factors that are weighing down your investments, in addition to fees that all of which you may, or many of which you may not be aware of. The redundancy of investments that you're holding. So if they're doing really well, then serendipity kicks in and you're just doing very well. But if things go poorly, all those things pulling the same southerly direction can leave you mystified on how could this be going this badly. I own a bunch of different stuff. We own a bunch of different appearing things by label, by name, by reference, but they're funds that own a lot of the same stocks or underlying investments. So, of course, they're moving in the same direction. They're the same thing. We want to separate all that out for you. Develop an income plan, position your assets for growth versus inflation fighting versus tax efficiency, versus also providing the cash flow you need for that income strategy. And then once you get all the living benefits all laid out, we've got that ready to go. It's up to you when you pick a point in time to step into your retirement plan because it exists. You can just take it out of the closet when you're ready to wear it. One of those things. That's the benefit of having the plan in advance. And with that, we can continue to grow in the area of tax efficiency, Roth conversions, and preparing what you leave behind as being a better legacy. Who to leave it to, how to leave it, whether surviving spouse, beneficiaries and heirs or charities you care about. These are all things that work together very well. There's no sense to keep it a mystery.
2: I would say one thing about a Roth conversion, and this might be the good news about what's looming on the horizon for our tax code, is that it seems at this point extremely likely that the existing tax rate will be extended. Now, there's all bets are off, I'd say, at this point on what other tax provisions will survive on the big, beautiful bill that's pending before Congress.
3: The big, yeah. Beautiful bill, yep.
2: But the tax rates almost certainly will be extended. That means the 12% tax bracket remains 12. It doesn't go back to 15. The 22% bracket stays 22, does not go back to 25. And all the other ones above and beyond that, I do think are going to stay about where they are right now, plus maybe get a little bit more generous because they are indexed to inflation. So that means that more income will be taxed at a lower rate, relatively speaking, than what they were, say, this past year or even the year before then. So there's room for optimism, maybe a lot of room for optimism about what's soon to become to our tax code. Greg, any thoughts on that?
1: I like most everything about it, but I'm still not comfortable with what's going to become of small business taxation. I get it on the big picture scale of big corporations and repatriating money, keeping us attractive on a global market basis. But here back just at home, down here in town, around the corner, the big city made up of so many small businesses, I'd like to see some tax code carve-outs targeting specifically some relief and incentives in this area. Because small business is still the backbone of the greatest amount of putting people to work in America. And anyway, I'm no soapbox opera here, but it's a concern.
3: Sure.
1: And I'm not contrary to what's going on otherwise. Not a squeaky wheel, just a concern. We'll see. Hey, that's part of reconciliation. That's what this process is about. Just heard earlier today, they're making some progress. They're making some concessions. It is ultimately about compromise, hopefully all the right types of compromises. You know, I've heard you can make compromises. You just on about anything but convictions. Convictions are different. And nothing I've heard is defiling anything. So I hope they can work it on through and get a good solution here for everyone. I hope they're exploring all their options because that's what we're going to talk about here, exploring all your bridge options when it comes to this thing called cash flow. Again, retirement equals cash flow. You find yourself less employed or unemployed on purpose because you want to retire, involuntary, not on purpose, been asked to leave, whatever, and your next 20 or 30 years are about as long as your career was, but this time it's you and your money and your pension and your Social Security, and that's it. You got to make whatever you have last for the rest of your forever, and your succeeding spouse too. Succeeding might be a borrowed term. We want them to be successful. That's why we ought to do some planning together because we increase the probability of that. But you might need to look into some alternative ways to create some cash flow to replace long-term income on a shorter-term basis, considering gap fillers like tapping into savings, other reserves, home equity, if need be. Downsizing, making some changes you might have planned on doing anyway. Seems like when housing is very expensive, people have trouble accomplishing a true downsize. In other words, they pretty much move sideways. They get into something that's less costly to maintain, easier to maintain physically. Maybe it affords them the ability to turn the lock on the door and head out south for the winter and all these other things without such a concern of, so much to take care of back at home. But some economic periods, people do downsize. They don't just move sideways. They'll have a $450,000 home, let's say, and they can live in a $300,000 home just as well. They prefer it. And they'd like to unlock some of that equity to invest, create a little more cash flow, maybe buy a secondary something or another someplace. And but not all markets are conducive to that. But it's still a win if you're in a place that represents the place that you can live in longer, easier, better in that financial phase of life that might be the final phase of financial life, that doesn't have you cutting the grass or taking care of anything outside, whatever works for you. But explore these options and don't look at them as negatives or defeat. If you're not comfortable with some of these options, it's okay. You're the boss. We just have a long list of things we can share with you that are considerations, some of which you may not oppose, you might favor greatly, and they favor you financially too. So anyway, just a thought, but be strategic, not reactive. This stage of life is all about planning, certainly not about panic. That doesn't help at all, unless it motivates you to do something better sooner, not later or worse, then utilize a little panic if you have to, but think long-term, avoid boxing yourself in any financial corner You've worked hard thus far, and we can help you turn that corner and turn that hard work into a very favorable result with all high degrees of probability with the wind to your back. And it's the perfect time to look at protecting what you've built and to embrace your retirement future and enjoy. You know, it feels good to have greater certainty in any area of life, certainly one financially in retirement.
2: You know, the long term is still very underrated, especially let's just say you're in your 60s. And at this point in time, if you look at what the average life expectancies say, if you go back from age zero to whatever, the average life expectancy is around 78, maybe to 80. But if you've already made it into your 60s, depending upon your relative amount of health that you have going on, you're likely to live average to 84 to 86, depending upon male versus female. So now we're looking at least another 20 years that you should be planning for, not just simply what's going to look like for your investments, but also your income, your cash flow, and estate planning as well. What happens to your money after you've gone? But, you know, run this back one more time and just repeat, you know, kind of like out loud, I need to plan for at least the next 20 years. Because it's likely at this point in time, if you've made it into your 60s, that you're going to live at least until your mid-80s, mm-hmm. if not longer.
1: One or both. And if you're concerned about each other.
2: Yeah, you're looking at each other going, sorry, honey, it's not you, it's me, or it's not me, it's you.
1: Mm-hmm. I planned just enough to get out of here alive. No, didn't work that way. I wish I'd left you something. I mean, we've sat on this air maybe three or four times over the past 18 years that someone sat in front of us one time, had a financial plan, already got a financial plan, Mr. Brown. It was like this, day I die, I want my checking account overdrawn. Sound like a good plan to you. Saw the expression on his wife's face, right? Unless they're going out like Thelma and Louise, that was not going to be right. A good financial plan for one of them.
3: Right.
1: Anyway.
3: Yeah, so, we don't want to take the car over a cliff. We want to avoid that. And I think that's what you guys help people do. Take the emotion out of it and help people focus in the right areas and have a written plan. Get a second opinion on where you're at financially or a first and have a plan in place. And, you know, you've touched on a lot of things. I mean, from Social Security to what to do if you're laid off. And, you know, it's better to work in retirement or work a little longer because you want to, not because you have to, but we're all put in situations. And so before you make any decisions on, you know, can I retire now or should I keep working for another year or two, call your financial professional, right? I mean, that's the bottom line on that one. So what else do we have? We have a few minutes left here of the show. What else do you have on this topic for us?
1: Well, definitely emphasize, give us a call. It's complimentary. That means it's free. We'll get you through the entire process of evaluating where you are, make the recommendations, set you up with a plan. You can determine if you see a fit for us to become working together, client and advisor, hand in hand. Assure you it will be very economically well-pleasing for you in terms of cost and what we can achieve together. We're holistic. That means taxes, investments, insurance, financial planning, all the income planning, Social Security transition, tax advisory, tax preparation, estate planning, you know, the Mayo Clinic of Financial Services right here at your service. And we'll help you with those income options, rethink timelines and the different things you can consider in advance. Or if something just happened to you, we'll deal with that too. We'll figure it out. We'll adjust your retirement strategy with great confidence. Confidence, certainty, work together to feel good, and success is dramatically increased with a plan. You know, you have a plan to succeed or you have a plan to fail. I think I would prefer the one over the other.
3: Sure.
1: And so we don't find ourselves just reacting out of fear and uncertainty and moving forward. Instead, we can have the clarity and the feeling of control. I mean, ultimately, what do we control? Well, the old wisdom is that you control those you can and you let go, and you have to demonstrate some faith in those areas where you can't. But back to what we can, we're responsible for that. That's where we should find ourselves with good stewardship, and we'll have blessable outcomes.
3: Yeah. Well, and for those that are laid off, I know there have been some layoffs, especially government workers so far this year. And, you know, there are things you can do. You have to find out, am I going to need to keep working or can I retire? And that's a question that we've been somewhat addressing, and you need to talk to a financial professional. But you can also, if you do need to keep working, a lot of people think, I think a lot of people out there think, hey, I'm in my 50s or older, and you know, it's impossible for me to find a job at this age. It's not impossible. It may get harder as we get older, but there are jobs out there, and you know, lean on your friends, lean on your network. It's not an embarrassment to be laid off. It happens to the best of us, and you should lean into those networks. In fact, you should be networking the whole time, even while you're working. Even if you're not laid off, you should have a network of people in your career that you can lean on in these times. You know what? No matter what happens, the market volatility, layoff, if you're working with a financial professional and have a plan, it's going to be so much better and easier to deal with. So before we go, guys, let's talk about that just a little bit and let our listeners know. I know you're offering a no charge, no obligation consultation, and you both love hearing from our listeners and getting questions about these things, right?
1: 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Let us know you're out there and have a question, and we will get back to you. Of course, you can catch our show on podcast or the show live each Sunday, too. Just you can catch us various ways. So just come on in. We'll take good care of you.
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7: Next. Hey, Alfie, what can I get for you?
23: Hey, Nora, just a nice latte, please. How was your weekend?
7: Not bad, thanks. Mainly working here. You?
23: Me? Well, I was battling gods in the afterlife realm, and after lunch, I fought mercenaries. Ooh, could I get oat milk with that latte, please?
7: Yeah, of course.
0: And then Sunday was mostly fighting supervillains.
23: So a pretty chill weekend. Oh, and I'll grab an almond croissant too.
7: Wait, what? That didn't actually happen, right?
0: It happens on PS5.
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30: A new poll shows President Trump's approval rating hit a second-term low ahead of November's midterm elections. According to the NBC News poll, Trump's approval rating stands at 41% among registered voters. Meanwhile, 55% of voters say they believe Trump's policies have hurt the economy. That's up from 48% in March, before the war in Iran sent prices on gas and other essentials sharply higher. The poll also found Democrats hold a 5% edge in the battle for control of Congress. Mike Waltz is defending President Trump's move to ban major news outlets from the White House. Appearing on CNN's State of the Union, the U.S. ambassador to the United Nations said the president is absolutely spot on.
31: The president is absolutely within his rights to limit journalists to government facilities. Particularly when, in his opinion, they're not behaving as good faith journalists.
30: Trump said on Truth Social Friday that he's barring CNN, MS Now, and Politico due to what he says is their constant reporting of fiction and lies when covering him. The president said other news media outlets will also be banned from the White House soon. The Houthi rebels in Yemen are claiming they attacked Saudi Arabia's capital and oil facilities with drones and missiles. The latest from Jim Forbes.
1: The New York Times says emergency alerts went off in Riyadh on Saturday, with residents reporting loud explosions. There have been no reports of casualties. A spokesman for the Saudi coalition fighting the rebels says their air defenses intercepted a Houthi missile headed for Riyadh and fended off assaults in several other cities in Saudi Arabia. On Saturday night, the U.S. State Department urged Americans in the region to exercise heightened vigilance as tensions rise between the Saudis and the Houthis.
30: Grab the remote because week two of the NFL season continues today with a full slate of games. I'm Lisa Carton.
2: Wall Street to Main Street. 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
9: You won't see the engineer that slams the Nissan Rogue's door 13. 13-

0: missiles out of the Persian Gulf in recent months.
1: We've reached this significant milestone while assisting over 2,000 commercial ship transits through the strait by providing coordinated protection. Clearly, momentum is building.
0: CENTCOM Commander Admiral Bradley Cooper praised the efforts of American forces in a video, adding that the U.S. has blocked all Iranian oil exports during that time. Iran's armed forces quickly rejected the claim, calling the remarks false and ridiculous. President Trump says he plans to establish a federal AI force and will appoint a dedicated AI czar. Trump made the announcement on social media Saturday and dismissed criticisms of AI and data centers as a political hoax set up by his opponents to stop U.S. innovation. Trump compared the AI force to the Space Force and said he will name an AI czar in the coming days. Scientists have discovered an enormous crater on the moon that's bigger than the Roman Colosseum. Rob Martier reports.
2: A study published in Science Advances says the crater measures about 728 feet across and 141 feet deep and was created sometime between April 11th and May 22nd, 2024. A NASA blog says researchers believe a fragment of an asteroid or a comet, possibly the size of a 3 to 6 story building, hit the lunar surface and created the crater. Scientists said an impact of that size only happens on the moon about once every 130 years. Researchers wrote that the event constitutes a statistically rare, once-in-a-lifetime observation.
0: NASA says it's given SpaceX a $946 million contract to fly 3 more astronauts to the International Space Station. The Friday announcement extends the company's crewed flights to the station through 2030. The deal brings SpaceX's total number of NASA astronaut flights under contract to 17 and raises the total value to nearly $6 billion. I'm Lisa Carton. 55KRC,
3: Tri-State weather. It's going to be hot and humid out there this afternoon as temperatures will climb to the mid to upper 80s, but feeling like the 90-degree range. Overnight and into tomorrow, chances for off and on showers and downpours. Until that cold front moves through tonight, it'll stay muggy, but tomorrow, mid-70s for a high. That's your 9 First Warning Forecast on 55KRC. I'm meteorologist Cameron Harden.
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6: He's here. He's here. Now, broadcasting from the underground command post, deep in the bowels of a hidden bunker, somewhere under the brick and steel of a nondescript building, we've once again made contact with our leader, Mark

877-381-3811. 877-381-3811. I've been chomping at the proverbial bit to get on this program and talk to you folks. And I want to go through this. It'll take the full show to really vet through all this information, but and my thought process. I was asked up until Election Day, what do you think, Mark? What do you think? How are we going to do? And not a single case with people bumping into me on the street, family and friends, other relatives, or on this station, behind this microphone, did I make a prediction. I never do. Why? I want you to listen to this from November 1st, and then we're going to circle back. It lays the foundation for what I'm going to tell you.

0: It's not going to be as simple or simplistic as some suggest, as they do their analysis and beat their chests over and over and over again. But I want you to listen to this from last Tuesday on Levin TV. Cut one, Mr. Producer, go.
1: Now, you're hearing a lot on Fox and elsewhere, people come on and predict how many seats we're going to win in the Senate, how many seats we're going to win in the House. Do you find this helpful? I don't know why people need to predict these things. You want to predict these things, write them down and wait till after the election. Now, why do I say that? We need people to vote. We need people to have a sense of urgency. We need people to do more than they normally do on election day and before election day to get their family members, friends, colleagues, neighbors to vote, to go through their email lists, to go through their phone lists, maybe text people, to contact people you might not normally contact, but who you know might need help to vote and will vote the right way. We can't rely on the Republican National Committee. We can't rely on precinct workers. You're the precinct worker. I have nothing against precinct workers. In fact, they're very important. But we have to take matters into our own hands. We did it in 2010 with the Tea Party movement. It was done last year with the parental movement in the schools and so forth. This is how the base needs to act. And even beyond the base, independents and Democrats who love this country, who can see that it's heading south, the borders are wide open, we're gutting the police force, we're gutting our military with social engineering. Everywhere you look, we're gutting women's sports. The radical left ideologues through this administration have control of the instrumentalities of government. You look at the House and the Senate, their agenda is to fundamentally alter the way we govern ourselves by eliminating the filibuster rule so they can ram through whatever they want, and it'll be almost irreversible, even with just 50 senators, if they can get away with it. And in the House, of course, all they want to do is investigate Donald Trump and try and give a black eye to the Republican Party. It's going to be up to you. I have a headline here from today's Washington Examiner. Democrats lead in early and mail-in voting as more than 22 million ballots already cast. A historic record in early voting, and the Democrats are leading in early voting, 45% to 33.3%. Now, you might say, as the pollsters say, and I don't really normally care what the pollsters say, well, that's typical. Well, if it's typical, we're not going to crush them. And so whether I'm the lone voice on this and others will join me who have radio or TV shows, it is crucially important that we stop predicting and stop talking about red waves and red tsunamis. Pray to God it happens. If it happens, we celebrate. We are thrilled. But it has to happen to happen. In other words, we have to vote. We have to organize. We have to do our thing. You know, I see things a little differently. I'm an activist. I've always been an activist. Since I was 13, I would work the polls, not so much for the Republican Party, for the conservative candidates. And that's how I got my toe in the water when it came to politics. When I was in law school, I ran for the local school board. I was 19. I had started the Committee for Tax Limitation, because the Democrats had massively increased property taxes. And I was involved in the Republican primary decisions. And then finally, the head of the Republican Party came to me and asked me if we could help the Republican Party. I said, as long as we can push the right agenda. And as 19 years old, I was politicking in areas that were considered solidly Republican. And these were mostly Gentile areas. It was hilarious. German areas and Italian areas. They couldn't wait for Levin to show up. And then in the Jewish areas, more Democrat areas, they couldn't wait for Levin to get out. But we overwhelmed them. And so this is the way you do it. It's door by door. It's canvassing. It's calling. And if 100,000 of us do that, then I say we will crush them. Because 100,000 times 20, that's a big number. And even more. So Democrats lead in early and mail-in voting. Now, keep a few things in mind. The Democrat candidates in these marginal districts or who won in Republican districts are posing as moderates. Every single Democrat voted for the last massive bill that has caused incredible inflation. Every one of them. Every single Democrat voted for 87,000 new IRS agents who are going to be auditing you. Well, Mark, I don't pay income taxes. Well, they'll audit that too. Why don't you? I'm telling you, they're going to be knocking on your door. They're going to be sending you these scary letters. That's how it works. 87,000, they need something to do because they already have 90,000. $80 billion towards that. That's what they spent. That's what they got through at the very end because they want these police state powers to control. More information coming out how the White House and the Democrats worked with the oligarchs in Silicon Valley to silence you on social media. We can't have that kind of tyrannical mentality. And yet that's what they did. As you know, and I don't even need to tell you, the border is wide open. But most of us have not been to the border, or most of you have not been to the border. Do you know what's going on that border? It is criminal mayhem. I mean, attractive young ladies are being raped and molested and sold into sexual slavery. The drug cartels are running the border. You can go miles and miles on that border. You won't find any border control patrol because what the Biden administration has done is they've taken the border patrol off the front line. They're doing administrative work. And you have to hope that there's enough state police and so forth in Texas and Arizona to be manning the border. You can't have a country survive like this. No other country does this. So these are diabolical, intentional acts by the Democrat Party and their president. And so the only way you can push back is now. We are very fortunate. We have an election in a week to try and set things straight. That doesn't mean everything's going to be fixed, whether we have one house or two. The president has enormous executive powers, obviously, and he can veto whatever he wants. But we've got to make the case. We've got to begin the process. We've got to start fighting inch by inch by inch for our liberty back, for our country back. And so to watch people just talk about what they predict will happen. I don't even ask guests, what do you think is going to happen? Why does it matter? They're not Nostradamus. They can look at the polls. They're not 100% sure. I can tell you what will happen in this sense. We vote in mass, we win in mass. We don't vote enough, they win in mass. That's not a good thing. In fact, it's a disastrous thing.
0: Well, that was last week. Those of you who listen, you know that's been my view. And I've been very critical of those brothers and sisters who are on TV talking about tsunamis and waves and Armageddon and all the rest. Now, today, many of these people are acting like they never said it. The media said it, too. The general corrupt media and the pollsters were saying it over and over and over again. They were wrong. I don't believe in these people. I don't believe they matter. I don't believe we should be predicting the result of elections in advance. Or Ronald Reagan would never have won two massive landslides, 1980 and 84, because he was never predicted to do that. I believe we take reality in our hands and we wrestle it to the ground. This was a lot of hype. A lot of hype from the pollsters, from the media, from Republican leaders. A lot of hype. Now, I want to break this down because I think one of two things have happened, and they are complete opposites. And I don't think we're going to know until 2024. But first, the good news. We will take the House, as I said last night. There's no question about that. There's some more seats that are going to come in on the West. They haven't been counted yet because they're not done in California and in Arizona. We will at least tie in the Senate. I believe strongly that Adam Laxalt will win in Nevada. We'll have a runoff in Georgia. So if Herschel Walker wins there, we have our 51. If Herschel Walker does not win, it's back to 50-50. Now, let me tell you what's interesting about this. So let's do some analysis, and then I'll give you my opinion. What's interesting about this is, in this election cycle, there were 34 Senate seats up. There's 34, 33, and 33 to get to 100 every 2 years. This was a year which 34 Senate seats were up. 14 were Democrat, 20 were Republican. So the Republicans had a big road to hoe here. It is very difficult to defend 20 seats, and they only have to defend 14, let alone take 3, 4, 5 of those Democrat seats when they have all the resources to defend those seats. We lost Pennsylvania, which was a Republican seat, for a lot of reasons I can go into later. And I believe we're going to win Nevada, which is a Democrat incumbent who will have been defeated. So it's a wash. It's a wash in the Senate. A year ago, if I told you that we'd have a wash in the Senate, that would be a good thing. Given those numbers, that out of 34 seats, the Republicans had to defend 20. And if they wanted to win, they had to win some of the 14. But with all the talk of a red wave, red wave, red wave, red wave, and predictions, there were literally predictions on TV of 56 Senate seats we were going to get. People getting way ahead of themselves. It just seems like a loss. And maybe we could have done better. Maybe we could have done better. More on that in a second. I'm just giving you the numbers. In the next election cycle in 2024, when there's a presidential election, listen to this. It flips, and even worse for the Democrats. Rather than defending 14 seats, they have to defend 23 out of 33. And the Republicans only have to defend 10. The Democrats this cycle needed to win Republican Senate seats to even have a chance in 2024 to hold on to a 50-50 Senate. So they are not poised well for 2024 at all. This isn't Pollyanna stuff. This is the way I study it. Because however the chips fall, they fall. I don't represent anybody. I'm not paid like these consultants on TV to say what their candidates want them to say. I haven't talked to anybody. Now let's look at the House. It's a big disappointment, right? We were supposed to win 20, 30, maybe even 47 seats. I heard our buddy Newt talk about that. I heard a lot of people talk about that. A complete blowout. But we're not going to win that many seats. But we are going to win more than we have right now. The Republicans will have the majority in the House. Those are what the numbers show. That's the math. Now, I looked at a number of these races. Do you know Republicans lost over 20 seats by well less than 5%? Well less than 5%. Over 20 seats by less than 5% against incumbent Democrats. Now, what does that mean? All right, I'm going to explain more of this when we come back. Please book note what I've been telling you, because I want to build on these points. I'll be right back.
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0: So we have about a minute in this segment, so I'm developing this for you so you can understand at least where I'm coming from. So I can't do it in 3 seconds. I mean, if I were a talking head on TV, I could do it in 2 seconds. But the point is to lay out for you what's going on and then to give you what I think are the two possibilities. So the Senate numbers were heavily against the Republicans. And you're going to have, in my view, either an even Senate or the Republicans will pick up one. If I'm wrong, I'm wrong. I'm not predicting. That's what it looks like. And in the House, the Republicans lost a ton of seats against incumbent Democrats by less than 5% of the vote. And they still will have the majority in the House. We were told there would be a big red wave. Told by whom? Pollsters? TV hosts? Raving lunatics just yelling and screaming? Something we wanted to hear. But you don't know until there's an election. So people are very, very disappointed. I'm not done. Stick with me. We have a break, and I'll be right back.
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13: A new poll shows President Trump's approval rating hit a second-term low ahead of November's midterm elections. According to the NBC News poll, Trump's approval rating stands at 41% among registered voters. Meanwhile, 55% of voters say they believe Trump's policies have hurt the economy. That's up from 48% in March, before the war in Iran sent prices on gas and other essentials sharply higher. The poll also found Democrats hold a 5% edge in the battle for control of Congress. Mike Waltz is defending President Trump's move to ban major news outlets from the White House. The U.S. ambassador to the United Nations appeared on CNN's State of the Union.
14: The president is absolutely within his rights to limit journalists to government facilities.
13: Trump said on Truth Social Friday that he's barring CNN, MS Now, and Politico due to what he says is their constant reporting of fiction and lies when covering him. I'm Lisa Carton.
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16: It's going to be hot and humid out there this afternoon as temperatures will climb to the mid to upper 80s, but feeling like the 90 degree range. Overnight and into tomorrow, chances for off and on showers and downpours. Until that cold front moves through tonight, it'll stay muggy, but tomorrow, mid 70s for a high. That's your 9 First Warning Forecast on 55 KRC. I'm meteorologist Cameron Harden.
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1: Get to everything, folks. So just hang with me. Now, on top of this, you look at Florida. Florida was a slaughter. Absolute slaughter by every measurement. Republicans against Democrats. Here you have a governor, DeSantis, who won by the skin of his teeth 4 years ago. Then he has the biggest landslide victory. He wins by 20 points over Crist. Rubio wins by 15 or 16, helped in part, I'm sure, by DeSantis' massive victory. We pick up four Republican seats in the state of Florida. He wins Miami-Dade, a longtime Democrat county, heavy Hispanic, by 11%. He wins Palm Beach, for God's sakes, filled with many people, including liberal socialites. Now you know why Biden and Joe Scarborough and the others, all cheap suits, why they attacked somebody like DeSantis. They fear him. Massive victory. You look at New York, Lee Zeldin. That was a very close race. Zeldin got 47.2% of the vote against Hochul's 52.8%, and the Democrats way outnumber the Republicans. And Zeldin, who was a fantastic candidate, pulled a number of Republicans to victory in New York. Incumbent Democrats lost, including the head of the Democratic Congressional Campaign Committee. So the Democrat governor gets less than 53% of the vote. Zeldin is a star. He's got a great future. Stacey Abrams has lost again. Beto O'Rourke has lost now three times. Val Demings, who they were counting on, who Biden seriously thought about being as a running mate, crushed by Rubio. Just a huge inroad into Hispanic voters in Florida and around the rest of the country. So what's going on here? What happened to this red wave? Is it a good day? Is it a bad day? What kind of day is this? Well, I was watching the results with my wife, Julie. We were kind of down. We had bought all this stuff about the red wave. And we didn't have a red wave. We had a close race where the Republicans took the House and likely tie or win by one margin, one seat in the Senate. We had pundits telling us, I think it was Ari Fleischer, almost 56 seats he thought in the Senate. And in the House, we had people to have 47 seats in the House. Well, we didn't come close to that, did we? So people were drawing the wrong conclusion, weren't they? But here's the key to me. I look at these House races we lost against incumbent Democrats. Well over 20 by less than 5%. They were incumbents. They won by less than 5%, some of them in fairly blue areas. Do you think the Democrats are nervous about that next round? You think Chuck Schumer is worried about the Senate next time? I'll tell you what I think happened. One of the options, one's very sunny, one's very dark. I think the so-called experts, which aren't really experts, and analysts, I think they were off one election cycle. I think we damn well could have a red wave, but not in 2022, in 2024. Another 2 years of Biden. I think it's absolutely possible that they were just too early. Now, why do I say that? For not only for the reasons I said, because Florida could be the point of the spear. Florida could be the point of the spear. The blowout in Florida. The blowout in parts of New York. Think about it. Or is Florida an anomaly? Because of demographic changes, is Florida an anomaly? Not the point of a spear of anything. In which case, the alternative scenario in my mind is we have such deep culture rot, it's virtually impossible to climb out of this hole. That people are voting against their best interests. People are voting against their families. People are voting against their morality. People are voting against their faith because the Democrat Party has challenged and attacked all of it. And they make no bones about it. That we're outnumbered in too many areas. That 120 years of so-called progressivism, a.k.a. American Marxism, has succeeded. And this is the poison that results from it. That people are willing to vote to sabotage their own lives. Because they hope, they believe in the ideology that's being spewed to them. That the culture rot is so deep that we're not just looking into the abyss. We are in the abyss and we can't climb out. I'm leaning heavily against that scenario. Time will tell. Oh, I think we're in the abyss and I think we're dealing with American Marxism. But I don't think this last election seals the deal. I really don't. Just think about it. The pollsters said X, they were wrong. The hosts and pundits on TV regurgitated. The endless pre-election coverage, they don't really have much to cover, so they just keep asking pollsters what they think. They keep asking candidates what they think. They keep asking other politicians what they think. And one reinforces the other, right? And so it becomes a fact, even though it's not. It was never a fact that there would be a red wave. We hoped there would, right? We thought there might be, given the conditions in the country. We saw the polls. And yet many of you are sober enough, I think I am, not to be sucked into all this. This is Washington stuff and New York stuff. So I think the media, including the conservative media, did you a grave disservice by the constant drumbeat about a red wave and a red tsunami. I think the Republican Party, in many ways, did exactly the same thing. The RNC and others. So now we have people who are suggesting fixes. Fixes when they were wrong in the first place, but they have the fixes. And what are the fixes? Mark Thiessen, who I have great respect for, who's an old Bush guy. And by the way, there were a lot of Bush guys on TV last night telling us what to do. One of the questions I would have asked them, where's your former boss? Why isn't he out there campaigning? And there he is, Chris Christie. The Cape May Orca. Suddenly he shows his face trashing the Republicans. Where was he during the campaign? How come he wasn't out there? Because these guys are opportunists. They don't have any support anywhere for anything. So now we have the anti-MAGA people out there saying it's Trump's fault. Most of them are the Bushies who were on TV last night. Then we have some of the MAGA people who are trashing each other, shockingly. And then we have the establishment Republican, led by Mitch McConnell and his ilk, who are attacking everybody, just as they did in the massive red wave in 2010 when the Tea Party rose up. We won a couple of Senate seats, but Mitch McConnell blamed the Tea Party movement for not winning all of them. And so they have their list ready, Bolduc in New Hampshire. Bolduc in New Hampshire was a long shot, folks, particularly after Mitch McConnell cut off $5.9 million to him and gave it to Murkowski in New Hampshire. And he was running against an incumbent. It wasn't an open seat. Or Blake Masters, who I didn't even support in the primary, but I strongly supported in the general and still do. McConnell didn't give him a penny. The situation in Pennsylvania is truly unique. You had a guy there who should never even be running for the Senate, runs for the Senate, but he won't debate until late October, and Pennsylvania is the longest early voting. 50 damn days, almost 2 months. But they wait towards the end, so people can't even see the guy. That's not good. Dixon in Michigan, fantastic candidate, MAGA candidate. She came close. She got no support from the establishment. We don't know what's going to happen with Lake and Masters ultimately. We'll see what happens. But they don't talk about their own losses. Look at this guy O'Day in Colorado. They called that election within 3 minutes. New kind of Republican. A guy who walks on both sides of the street. Well, that didn't work, McConnell. Look in Alaska. Shabaka is leading Lisa Murkowski. But because of the system they set up in Alaska, she could well lose because whoever doesn't get, if they don't get to 50%, they count the number two ballot. And that is what McConnell and Murkowski are betting on. McConnell and Karl Rove spent millions to try and destroy Bolduc in the Republican primary in New Hampshire. They beat him up very, very badly. He went into the general election limping. He went into the general election limping. They did exactly the same thing with Shabaka. And they've done this to other candidates across the country. The Republican establishment complains about first Tea Party candidates some years ago, now MAGA candidates, they're too extreme. But they make it incredibly difficult for these candidates, the vast majority of whom are citizen candidates, to survive the primaries or to win the general. And then they point to them and say, look at the bad candidate. Well, if the establishment Republicans are so great, why don't they ever win anything? Romney wouldn't even endorse Mike Lee, who won by a big number, and I told him he would. There's no complaints about Romney tonight. Romney wouldn't even endorse his colleague from Utah. No complaints there. I'm going to say something that may disturb some of you, but some of you I think will understand. There's a huge difference between a McConnell and a McCarthy. McConnell is evil. McConnell would walk over his grandmother for power. That is all he cares about. McCarthy, say what you will, he backed all the candidates. He wasn't taking money from one to give it to another unless it was obvious they weren't going to win. And he recruited many good candidates. He's not at war with MAGA. He's not at war with conservatives. He may not be one of you, but he's none of those, you know, those saboteurs. McConnell's a saboteur. And then he has his people on TV spinning for him. You can tell who they are immediately. And one of the things I regret, these after-election commentator desks, whatever the network is, They have people from Washington and New York for the most part. People who are former politicians or current political operatives and consultants who get paid. They never have anybody from the rest of the country. Where's the guy from Detroit? Where's the guy from Chicago? Where's the guy from, you name it? There's nobody there representing us. They keep talking about us and what we want and what we did and how we should do it or what we should do, but we're not there. I'll be right back.
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0: I think you're going too easy on the Republican. I'm not going easy or hard on anybody. I said, we'll know in 2 years if it's cultural rot and if we have a huge problem here. On the other hand, I'm looking at facts. At absolute facts. I've been around a long time. It's funny to watch the media talk about a red trickle when it was the same media that were talking about a red tsunami. Where do all these consultants get this information from? I'm just curious. So we'll see what happens. We'll know in 2 years. It won't matter then, but we'll know in 2 years. And it is true that Masters could still win that Senate race. There's no question about it. George Bush, Chris Christie, Larry Hogan, they all sat on the sidelines. Now they seek to exploit this, to blame other people, and then they come to the rescue, you see. Oh, yes, they're going to come to the rescue, don't you know? There's literally no reason to pay Verizon, AT&T, or T-Mobile over $80 a month for wireless when you can get the same service on the same network at Pure Talk for half the price. 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I'm not done analyzing this. Should it have been a red wave? Would have been nice. So what went wrong if there was supposed to be a red wave? Seriously, I'm asking, what went wrong? We had all the issues. We have the most imbecilic president in modern history. No, in ever, all history. The Democrats on the wrong side of every issue. Could it be that all the candidates were poor candidates? Could it be that Donald Trump poisoned the whole election? No. So you got to think it through. You got to put the static out of your head, all the phony experts out of your head, and think it through. I think it's one or the other, as I explained. I'll be back.
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17: President Trump says he's converting his proposed triumphal arch in Washington, D.C. into a top-grade military complex. Jennifer Kuiper with more.
18: In a post on Truth Social, President Trump says he made the decision at the strong request of the U.S. military as well as for national security purposes. President says the arch would house, store, and have the rapid ability to use large numbers of drones plus snipers on both the roof and plaza areas. Interior Secretary Doug Burgum said earlier this month that work on the proposed arch would begin soon.
17: A new poll is showing President Trump's approval rating hit a second-term low ahead of November's midterm elections. According to the NBC News poll, Trump's approval rating stands at 41% among registered voters. Meanwhile, 55% of voters say they believe Trump's policies have hurt the economy. That's up from 48% in March, before the war in Iran sent prices on gas and other essentials sharply higher. The poll also found Democrats hold a 5% edge in the battle for control of Congress. Treasury Secretary Scott Bessent is meeting with a top Chinese official ahead of the upcoming summit between President Trump and Xi Jinping. Bessent is holding talks with Chinese Vice Premier He today in Manhattan. The discussions are expected to focus on tariffs, critical minerals, and artificial intelligence. Those topics are also expected to come up this Wednesday at the U.S.-China summit in Washington, D.C. Week 2 of the NFL season rolls on today with a full slate of games. The Minnesota Vikings are in the Windy City to take on the Chicago Bears, while the New England Patriots are hosting the Pittsburgh Steelers. Other games in the packed schedule include the Cincinnati Bengals taking on the Houston Texans and the New Orleans Saints facing the Baltimore Ravens. Later in the day, the Cardinals and Seahawks will face off in a clash of division foes. The Indianapolis Colts and Kansas City Chiefs will wrap up the day on Sunday Night Football. And the Jewish High Holy Day of Yom Kippur begins at sunset. I'm Lisa Carton.
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1: The Nissan Rogue. 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

0: calls Chris the Indiana Jones of natural medicine because he's, well, constantly scouring the globe searching for natural remedies. You may have seen Chris on the Dr. Oz show or maybe on PBS or CBS and also on Fox News where he does a health segment. He's been featured in the New York Times and also on ABC's 2020. Anyway, Chris is joining us today to discuss not one, but three of the hottest nutritional ingredients out there on the market today. Even better, he's teamed up with Purity today to give away a complimentary bottle to everyone out there in the listening audience. So do not, I repeat, do not change that dial. But first, a quick introduction. Chris Killam is an author and an educator. He's written 14 books. He's conducted research in over 30 countries. Again, he's been on with Oprah and Friends and Dr. Oz. Chris, welcome back to the show.
1: Thank you so much. It's always a pleasure to have a great conversation with you.
0: Now, most of us are super busy these days. We want to stay healthy, but quite frankly, it can be daunting. You know, with all the different supplements out there. Now, Chris, you've traveled all over the world learning about different natural remedies. So you really know which ingredients to look for. So tell me this, besides a good multivitamin and some fish oil, maybe a few other things, go into the three super hot nutrients you've been so jazzed about lately.
1: Well, I'm happy to do that. The three super nutrients, as we like to say, are a green tea extract, a turmeric extract called curcumin, and an extract from red wine called resveratrol. And apropos of what you said about my traveling around the world, I've extensively investigated these in their host countries. So I've been in the green tea plantations of China and India and worked with top researchers of this ingredient in those countries. With turmeric, I've been deeply involved with turmeric researchers in India and seen all of that. And with resveratrol, I've worked with scientists in Europe and also in California and Chile and South Africa, all of which are major red wine producing areas. So I've had the opportunity to investigate these things in the field, meet with the top scientists, and my conclusion is that green tea, curcumin from turmeric root, and resveratrol from red wine are remarkable health-enhancing agents that everybody can benefit from in a very, very substantial way.
0: Now, Chris, let's talk about these big three. And it's interesting that they're all found in our diet and all are considered superfoods. The green tea, the curcumin, the resveratrol. Why did you want to combine the three? There's always a method to your madness, if I can say it that way, because you combine these things together. You call it a real game changer.
1: Well, you know, when I look at these, there actually isn't a reason to put them all in separate products. They do go very well together. As you said, they're all food derived. So it's kind of like you can make a salad if you choose out of many vegetables. You don't just have to have a bowl of lettuce or a bowl of cucumbers. And while that's a little bit simplistic, the fact is that all of these are very, very rich in groups of protective compounds that are both antioxidant, so they actually protect our organ systems, so they maintain a healthy inflammatory status in the body. And this is really a big breakthrough. I also like the idea that people can get a concentrated supplement of green tea extract, curcumin extract, and resveratrol in one product with truly meaningful amounts of each one and not have to go out and basically buy a shopping cart full of stuff.
0: Now, let's dive into the headlines and the research, especially on this green tea, because it's absolutely amazing. I know in Asia they've been using it for thousands of years for healthy aging, but what are you seeing recently in the press? I know you told me the Nutrition Research Journal in its July 2012 issue revealed that green tea significantly increased plasma antioxidant activity and whole blood glutathione. Can you recap some of these headlines and tell me why you're such a green tea advocate?
1: Okay, what you just said about increasing plasma antioxidant activity is really critical. There are many antioxidants that people consume that don't actually wind up in the body, or they don't wind up in the body in any significant amounts. The green tea antioxidants, which we know are among the most highly beneficial antioxidants in the entire world, are very well absorbed. They improve plasma antioxidant activity. That is the blood concentration of antioxidants. So what happens is you get this great concentration of antioxidant substances, which are protective compounds, floating around in the body and protecting the cells of your body.

0: your organs, every part of your body, from premature destruction due to exposure to environmental pollutants and things in the diet. With regard to the whole blood glutathione, when we take in the right antioxidants, and not all antioxidant compounds are the right antioxidants, our bodies produce more of its own super protective compound called glutathione. So you take in the green tea extract, you build the antioxidant activity in your blood, and you also cause your body to produce this enormously beneficial, very well-studied, very powerful protective substance called glutathione. So it is remarkable. This isn't something that most high antioxidant foods or supplement ingredients do, but it does happen with a concentrated, properly made green tea extract.
1: All right, let's switch gears and talk about this curcumin, which is number two on your list. And by the way, these three ingredients are all found in the new green tea combo formula. We're going to be offering a free bottle in a few minutes, but talk to me about the curcumin, which is spelled C-U-R-C-U-M-I-N. Now, most people haven't heard of it, but scientists and researchers know it's one of the most powerful superfoods on the planet. It can positively influence our DNA, maintain joint comfort, healthy inflammation, and more. Can you share some of the incredible headlines on curcumin and tell us why you use this? And we talked about this off air a few minutes ago, this patented curcumin with greater absorption.
0: Okay. Well, first of all, I think while people might not know the term curcumin, they may well know turmeric root, which is a yellow spice, and it shows up in curries, and it's part of the 5,000-year-old Indian Ayurvedic system of medicine. I've been studying turmeric and its derivative curcumin since the 1970s, and I'll say this right off the bat, that there are almost no plant materials in the world as extensively studied as this. A couple of thousand studies can be found in the scientific and medical literature. We know that curcumin is powerfully antioxidant. We know that it has a remarkable capacity to protect the liver, and the liver is our primary detoxifying organ. It greatly enhances joint health. So if people are experiencing joint discomfort due to overuse, this really helps to relieve that. And it's also what we call cardioprotective. It helps to protect the heart. It helps to maintain normal, healthy cholesterol. And one last thing that is really kind of astounding is that curcumin actually causes your body to produce what are called neuroprotective factors in the brain. So it causes your body to produce these agents in the brain that protect the actual tissue of the nerves and the brain itself. There's almost nothing else that we know of that does this. Specifically, the curcumin that you mentioned offers about 7 times the absorption of other curcumin. So when you take 250 milligrams of this stuff, you get about 7 times the activity that you would if you took, say, a comparable amount of another curcumin extract. So this, in my opinion, is one of the most life-enhancing, protective, totally beneficial substances on Earth, and it has just decades of scientific and medical studies to back it up.
1: Now, Chris, I know that we talked already about the green tea in the curcumin in your new green tea formula, which Purity is giving away for free today. But first, tell me about the third nutrient on the list, the resveratrol, which is super hot right now. Share with us some of the headlines and the science behind resveratrol. I know the French love it, but why is it on your short list?
0: Well, resveratrol is one of those remarkable compounds that I just sort of shake my head at how many different things it does. It is found in grapes, in wine grapes. It also shows up in cranberries. What we know about resveratrol is that, like green tea and also like curcumin extract, it's profoundly antioxidant. But more than that, it shows significant properties. When you look at some of the things in the body that happen during aging as a result of fat accumulation in tissue and insulin sensitivity, resveratrol helps to protect against those things. It's a powerful immune regulator. And you know, our immune system is responsible for keeping us healthy. It is remarkably beneficial for the heart. And this is why it's considered one of the keys to the so-called French paradox. You know, the French drink a lot of red wine, they eat a lot of cheese, they smoke cigarettes, and they stay slim and they have good cardiovascular health, which just seems completely unfair. But resveratrol appears to be key in that. And additionally, there is a brain benefit like there is with the curcumin with blood flow to the brain. So when you take resveratrol, you get brain blood flow. This means you get more oxygen to the tissues of the brain. So this is on my short list for all those reasons and for about a dozen more that would just plain take too long to explain.
1: All right, again, we're talking with Chris Killam, also known as the Indiana Jones of natural medicine, sometimes called the medicine hunter as well. Chris, let's laser in on how this wonderful formula that you created in conjunction with Purity Products. I know that Purity's been in business now for, what is it, over 20 years. They've got a top rating from the Better Business Bureau, and people can get a complimentary bottle of this green tea CR today. We'll give that number out in a few minutes. But first, Chris, before we tell our listeners how they can get their very own complimentary bottle of green tea CR, tell me this. If you wanted to buy this green tea plus the patented curcumin plus the resveratrol, I mean, you'd spend close to probably at least $75 for all three bottles in the store. And yet today, Purity Products is giving away a free bottle. How are they able to do this?
0: Well, you can consider it kind of a smart bet. And what I mean by that, first of all, Purity's big, but they're also very strategic. They know that if a person who's listening will pick up the phone, call in and get their free bottle, and it really is free, as in free, as in it doesn't cost you money, if that person will try the product, take it as recommended, they're going to feel it. And when they feel it, they're going to say, gee, I want this as part of my regular daily regimen. 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
1: 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Okay, Chris, talk about some of the headlines just on the green tea that we didn't get to yet. I understand that dieters just love green tea because it supports healthy fat metabolism. Is that right? And what does the research say about green tea when it comes to weight management?
0: Well, this is one of the especially wonderful things about green tea. We know that green tea has thermogenic properties. That is, it has heat-generating properties in the body. So it actually causes your body to burn more calories. So when you eat a meal, you're going to burn more calories from that meal as a result of taking a good, well-made, concentrated green tea extract. In addition, it has specific fat oxidation properties. It actually burns fat. I'm not suggesting that you're going to lose 20 pounds in a week, but I am saying that this is going to help your body to metabolize fat more efficiently. Over time, taking a green tea extract can help you to have a better fat to lean muscle ratio. So from a weight control standpoint, this is very good news. Additionally, green tea helps to stabilize blood glucose or blood sugar. And unstable blood sugar is one of the contributing factors to increased weight. So by stabilizing blood sugar, you have an effect on weight control and weight management. So it's really quite remarkable stuff. You need enough of it. We've got enough of it in green tea CR. It has to be the right extract. We've got the right extract. But the science is there for healthy weight management.
1: All right. Now, Chris, you say that with Purity's formula, it provides you with about 3 cups worth of green tea in each 2-capsule serving. So you get all of the green tea's concentrated benefits for energy, for heart health, for alertness in just 2 caps. Plus, you get the curcumin and the resveratrol, too. So it's easy. You call it your daily shortcut to better health. Explain this idea of a healthy shortcut and explain some of the top benefits as well.
0: Well, I mean, you could, for example, drink 3 cups of good concentrated green tea each day, eat at least 1 really rich curry made with a lot of turmeric root, and drink a couple of glasses of red wine. You could do that every day. Most people will not do that every day, but they still might want the benefits of 3 of the biggest superstar protective health-enhancing nutrients on the entire planet. So when I call this a daily shortcut, I'm simply saying that you can get in a capsule, in a good capsule, what you'd otherwise have to get by drinking a few cups of tea, eating at least 1 large, you know, turmeric-laden curry every day, and drinking a couple of glasses of concentrated red wine.
1: Again, we're talking with Chris Killam, the medicine hunter. Now, in this new green tea CR formula from Purity, it's really about the research. Share with us some of your favorite studies and the headlines on the curcumin that we didn't get to yet. I know this is one of your favorite ingredients for joint comfort and even for brain health.
0: Well, I especially like the liver protective, heart protective, and joint modifying properties of this stuff. The liver is our greatest detoxifying organ, and we know that we're constantly bombarded by toxins in the environment. In fact, blood studies show that newborn babies contain 200 industrial pollutants in their blood at the time of birth. So we need a functioning, super healthy, very strong liver. We might not think about our livers that much, but we need that. Mm-hmm. And we know that curcumin protects the liver. It keeps it strong. From a cardiac standpoint, it's highly beneficial for the heart. It's very good for maintaining healthy cholesterol and healthy platelet levels. And from a joint standpoint, we have innumerable studies showing overall improvement in joint health and relief and stable inflammatory activity, better joint mobility as a result of taking curcumin. I like the brain protective studies as well. You know, curcumin delivers all this. So I regard it as one of the single most important things that you can put in your body. And I'm very well aware that most people are not going to eat enough raw turmeric root to get the benefits that they should and that they can get from a concentrated curcumin extract.
1: 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All right, back to the show. Chris, I don't want to get too technical here, but these antioxidants in green tea are classified as polyphenols. And they really are super powerful and well-respected by scientists. But in this green tea CR formula, there's more. It's got the green tea, it's got the curcumin, the resveratrol that we talked about, plus grape seed extract, bioflavonoids, vitamin C. Can you talk to me about this array of really super antioxidants and polyphenols that you've put in the formula?
0: Well, yeah, I won't say that we kind of went overkill, but I will say that we really, really developed an efficient, comprehensive program here. Grape seed extract contain a group of highly specialized antioxidant compounds that not only do much of what I've already described, but also enhance the physical integrity of tissue in the blood vessels and the skin. So we put those in there for extra boost in antioxidant activity, but also for a specific type of activity that isn't as much addressed by the green tea, the curcumin, and the resveratrol. The bioflavonoids enhance the overall activity of vitamin C, and vitamin C itself is one of the most important nutrients that we can possibly take in. So I would say that we were very, very thorough. You know, when we went through what could be in this product, we said, you know, what would happen if we put in grape seed extract, bioflavonoids, and vitamin C? We realized that we would have an utterly superior formula. And just to reiterate, I want people to experience dynamic health. I want people to feel great. This formula, the green tea CR, will make you feel great. And that's the purpose of it.
1: All right, Chris, I love this green tea CR combination formula. And remember, the CR stands for curcumin and resveratrol. I love that with this complimentary bottle today, our listeners can get started for free. That's great value. What would people expect to pay if they bought all of these separately in the store?
0: Well, I think if they bought high quality products that contain these ingredients, they'd be into it for about $75 or so, possibly even $80.
1: Yeah.
0: So they'd wind up spending appreciably more than they're going to spend on the green tea CR formula. And they still wouldn't get the grape seed extract. They still wouldn't get the pine bark extract, the bioflavonoids, or the vitamin C.
1: Chris, what kind of results can people expect to see? What can they expect to feel once they start taking this formula?
0: I think that people will feel greater joint mobility and comfort. I think they'll feel more energy because these ingredients also help to stabilize and maintain natural healthy blood sugar control. I think they'll have more sustained energy throughout the day. And I would just suspect that people will have an experience of greater vitality. When you have a more highly functional immune system, you just feel more energy and better overall. It's kind of, you know, like those days when you get up and go, wow, I feel great. This is a wow, I feel great formula.
1: Now, Chris, the green tea CR, let me get this straight. It provides about 3 cups worth of green tea in each 2-capsule serving. Plus, you get the antioxidant equivalent of several servings of fruits and vegetables. Plus, you get the resveratrol and the joint comfort and brain function benefits of the curcumin. I mean, wow, all in one formula. In the last 2 minutes, talk to me about this shortcut to better health and why you want everyone listening to this program to call now for that complimentary bottle of green tea CR.
0: Okay. Fortunately, there's an immense body of science that has been growing steadily for the past 20 years, and it's really rich science now. We know that of the various plant-derived substances that exist, green tea extract, curcumin extract, and resveratrol extract are at the absolute top of the list of protective, vitality-enhancing, overall health-promoting compounds. There just isn't anything like these. They're in the green tea CR, CR standing for curcumin and resveratrol, product in meaningful amounts. People will take this product. They're going to feel the difference. You're going to feel energy. You're going to feel more vitality. You're just plain going to feel better, kind of more fluid and in that flow of good health.
1: Sure.
0: 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And given that they can get a free bottle, I'm also not saying, now put yourself at great risk and spend a lot of money. 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
1: 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We appreciate your insight. 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
2: It's going to be hot and humid out there this afternoon as temperatures will climb to the mid to upper 80s, but feeling like the 90-degree range. Overnight and into tomorrow, chances for off and on showers and downpours. Until that cold front moves through tonight, it'll stay muggy, but tomorrow, mid-70s for a high. That's your 9 First Warning Forecast on 55 KRC. I'm meteorologist Cameron Harden.
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4: Hello and welcome to the show. I'm your host, Pat Campbell. We've got a fascinating program for you today. Our guest today says that there is a youth molecule in the human body, and he says this molecule of youth happens to be concentrated in our skin, hair, eyes, and joints. He says this substance not only dramatically influences our appearance, in other words, how young or how healthy we look, but more importantly, our physical strength, our flexibility, and mobility. This is our ability to do things, lift things, get around, be physical. Today, we're going to learn more about this once mysterious substance and how new breakthroughs are allowing us to get it back and keep it as we get older. All right, Bill Sardi is here. Bill is an author. He's traveled around the world in search of information about hyaluronic acid, or HA as it's sometimes referred to. He's back from his recent trip to a small village in Japan where people maintain high levels of HA and are famous for their ability to defy the aging process. Bill, welcome to the program.
5: Great to be with you, Pat, and all your statements to introduce the show today are certainly not overstatements. After years of people using oral hyaluronic acid supplements, well, of course, we're going to give your audience a report today, an update, and an improvement, how things are going, as thousands of people have discovered how this supports, in particular, their joints, but also their skin, and their eyes, and of course their hair, and so on. These are the areas where the body actually is highly concentrated in HA. But I want to tell all your listeners to please stay tuned, because there's going to be an offer today from Purity Products, no strings attached. This is an offer from a reputable company that's been in business for years. Just for $5, there's no strings attached. You get to try a bottle of this wonderful new product and make your life simple, make your supplement regimen simple, and save a little money along the way.
4: Now, you say there's a youth molecule in the human body and that it holds the key to the visible signs of aging. Now, you've written about this. You've traveled to Japan to do the research. So tell me about it. What exactly is this molecule you're talking about?
5: Pat, it's amazing that most people don't know this word, hyaluronic acid. And, of course, it's made. It's all over our body. It's in our skin. It's an all-natural molecule. We can get it orally, replace it in our body. But more so, we've learned that the little bit that we can get as a dietary supplement can trigger your body to make more. And, of course, why do we need more? Well, when we're young, we're loaded with this stuff. When we're babies, we have what we call baby fat. It's really baby HA. It makes, as babies fall down and get cuts and scrapes, you notice they never really get any lifelong scars from that because they have lots of HA on board, hyaluronic acid. And to make this easy to understand for the audience, I think we can all appreciate that women have smoother skin and thicker hair and so on. All of that is because estrogen sends a signal to make more HA, and that's why the girls have more limber, flexible joints. They can get in a kind of a lotus posture kind of that men can't get into. They certainly have all of those advantages, and it's because the estrogen sends a signal to make more HA. Now, women have more HA to lose than men do, and you see the skin shriveling up, the joints and so on, as women age. But there's a way to get it back. And, of course, Purity Products for years now has been talking about HA, and they have a new formula just for the joints, HA joint formula. And it's so important today because I think everyone's confused. An article in the New York Times says consumers are confused what to do to support their joints, so people are looking for alternatives. We need cushioning in between the joints, the bones in our joints. When a doctor looks at an x-ray, all he's doing is measuring the space between the two bones there in the knee. So it's about a quarter of an inch space. Without that cushioning, you've got bone rubbing on bone. That's what HA is. It's the jello or the cushioning agent in between our bones. We lose it either due to wear and tear or age, and so we start getting problems. The more that we find pain relief, the more pain relievers we use, the more we're going to use these joints, and then we're going to wear out more bone. And they've noticed this. People who chronically use pain relievers are going to have more bone wear. So what you need is the actual cushioning back there to lubricate the joint, and that's what HA does. That's what HA is. The doctors call it synovial fluid. They actually inject this into joints. Orthopedists do. Dermatologists inject it into the skin. Eye doctors use it as a lubricant during eye surgery. So it's nothing foreign to modern medicine, but it may be new to you as a listener there, and you have never heard about HA before. Well, you need to learn about it. It's a wonderful molecule. It's all natural, and you can get it as a dietary supplement. Purity Products was the first to introduce it. Now, it's a great big long molecule, Pat, that's 6 million Daltons in molecular weight. Think of 6 million paper clips put together. It's big. You can't absorb it, and Purity found a way to knock it down so that it's only about 1,500 to 3,000. That means that you can absorb this orally. We actually proved that in studies conducted at a laboratory right there in Florida, and we're going to tell you more about that, but we proved that it's orally absorbed. Most doctors are told that oral HA cannot be absorbed. That's true if it's the regular HA. It's got to be knocked down in molecular weight. And more important, it needs some other antioxidants to be added with it. We're going to talk about one here in just a moment. But Purity Products is introducing this all-new joint formula for people that are searching for alternatives for their joint health. And, of course, this isn't a drug. It's a dietary supplement meant to, of course, support healthy joint health as we think of it.
4: If you're just tuning in, we're talking with Bill Sardi about hyaluronic acid, or HA. Now, Bill, you said recently that the HA revolution is underway. More and more people are using it. Tell us why HA is such a breakthrough, and what exactly can it do for people?
5: I think the brick and the mortar analogy is probably the best for everybody to understand it. There are bricks in our body, the cells. There's mortar in between, and the mortar is the collagen. Now, within the collagen, not the collagen itself, vitamin C makes collagen, but within that collagen, there's a moisturizing agent that looks like Jell-O. Now, everyone knows you put some Jell-O in the refrigerator and the water separates out after a time. And that's what's happening in our body. We're losing the water-holding molecule, HA. The body is 72% water. And as we lose this, the connective tissue that connects all of our cells, that connects all of everything that we have, begins to lose its water. It separates out, and then we begin to lose the substance, the scaffolding, the support structure that holds our body together. And, of course, we begin to wrinkle. We shrivel up. We lose an inch in our height. We see the brain shrivels up in the eye and so on. All of these things occur with age. And, you know, Ponce de Leon was looking for a youth molecule, and he wanted to find it in, of course, the fountain of use, the water. He was looking for a water fountain. The body needs water, but it has to hold it. And, of course, I want everyone to think of having something like a Jell-O type of a water balloon filled with Jell-O or one filled with water. Which one do you want? You want the one filled with Jell-O because it's still firm but soft and cushiony. And that's the way our bodies are when we're young babies. Or even a pregnant woman is loaded with this, which is an example of the how the HA is made more so at certain times of our life. But as age goes on, we're going to lose it. We're going to see the wrinkles, the thinning hair. We're going to see our joints lose their flexibility. We're just telling people that after thousands of people have tried this, if you're taking glucosamine supplements, it took 13 years for doctors to adopt glucosamine sulfate. It's a regular dietary supplement now in drugstores, health food stores. People ask me, well, why hasn't my doctor told me about hyaluronic acid? Well, it took 13 years for glucosamine. It'll be on the front page of Time magazine. It's just going to take time. And it'll get there because patients are going to take this to their doctors and point it out as they did glucosamine. The revolution starts with patients and people that have issues and want to have healthy joints and skin and hair and eyes and want to see some of these useful levels of HA restored in their body.
4: Now, Bill, you've written a great deal about the role of hyaluronic acid in the body's connective tissues. How does HA work in the joints and the connective tissues?
5: It's a natural cushioning agent. And, Pat, we're talking to you about between the bones. It also surrounds the nerves. There's a sciatic nerve. There's an ulnar nerve. There's a carpal tunnel nerve. All of these are going to need the special cushioning that HA can give them. There are people that tell us this stuff works. Here's Ernie writing to me, who's actually teaches and plays golf in Dover, Delaware. He found this Purity joint formula, and we're telling you it worked miracles for him. Why? Because Purity has not only taken the HA, but they've taken a brand new substance called Hydrox that's taken from olives. Now, Pat, you notice you can put a bowl of olives on your table and a year later come back, and except for a little bit of shrinkage due to just a loss of moisture, they're very stable. They're still there. They didn't shrivel up and waste away due to fungal contamination. So there's something very strong in olives. We've known it for a long time. Dr. Roberto Crea, an Italian researcher who's now here in this country, doing some research on hydroxytyrosol extracted from olives and found out that it does some of the same things that the molecules do that trigger, like estrogen does, the production of HA. So we began to think, why don't we combine this wonderful, strong antioxidant from olives into Purity's new HA joint formula? You know, we're getting results like we've never seen before. This is why Bill writes to us this year saying, I'm taking HA for my knees. It's done wonders for my joints. So we get these letters from people. They're unsolicited. You see, this is the kind of thing we hear. And, of course, they're astounded with this. They just can't believe it. Here's someone writing to me. This is Dr. Cal Lee saying, he looks like a man that's 30 years younger, and he says people can't even believe his level of fitness and youthful appearance. And he says, I tell you to tell him, it's just the HA formula. And, of course, he sent us pictures on the Internet how fit he looks for his age. And you're going to look a little younger because when you were young, you had a lot of this. Now, this stuff works fairly quick, much faster than glucosamine, and it's all safe, all natural. It's Purity's HA joint formula. And, Pat, most of the people who write to me or call me are not people who regularly fall for, you might say, radio commercials. They don't buy stuff off the radio. They just, out of desperation, knowing nothing else worked, thought they'd take a risk. Well, there is no risk today. 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Why would somebody do that? Because they know people who try this say, hey, it really worked for me. That's why they want people to try it.
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4: Now, Bill, you visited this village in Japan, Yuzuri Hari, or as they call it, the Village of Long Life. Now, I understand that the people had unusually high HA levels in this village. What did you find when you met the people? Is it genetic? Is it dietary? What did you see?
5: Well, I went there again for the second time with translators, photographers, and it was easy to understand without studies, even though the town doctor there, Dr. Komori, has identified hyaluronic acid as the very reason why these people in Yuzurihara exhibit such youthfulness. And by the way, they have a lady there in her 90s without any aging spots in her skin, perfect skin, no wrinkles whatsoever. People living into their 80s and 90s look a lot younger, and it all became clear when we were there. Now, they grow a lot of their own vegetables and foods right there near their homes, and they have a lot of fresh foods, and sometimes they have a little extra, so they come down to the vegetable market and bring their goods there to be sold. So we were there taking pictures and interviewing people when 83-year-old Mr. Ishii came driving in on his motorcycle to deliver his vegetables to the fruit market. Pat, where do we have in the United States 83-year-olds driving their motorcycle down to the vegetable market? We don't have it. We followed him to his home where he was up on a 30-foot ladder trimming a tree. He works in the fields about 4 to 6 hours a day. And he introduced us to his neighbor who was 90 years old without a wrinkle on his face. Neither of them use reading glasses. And, of course, he works about 6 to 8 hours out in the fields every day. This was remarkable. I almost felt, Pat, I was in some sort of a place where the dinosaurs are still living or something. It was so remarkable. These people just exhibit a youthfulness, a flexibility in their joints, certainly a healthfulness that we just don't see everywhere else. In fact, it was so remarkable that the Emperor of Japan actually has visited this village. Pictures were taken there. You could see them all over the village there as they had posted them. So this had stood out. And, of course, Connie Chung, ABC News 2020, had gone to visit there in the year 2000. This was originally on television. You could see the actual pictures for yourself. But the HA revolution has come here, Pat. And, of course, we've had 3 years of use of HA. But we could lose people in the science. So they want to know, what's real? Is this for real? Well, it's real for Tom, who writes to us, a pharmacist now from Santa Cruz, California, 70 years of age, participating in the Hawaii Ironman contest in Kona, Hawaii, this past year, 70 years old. He said this new HA formula for the joints did a great job. Now, certainly a pharmacist would know. Here's John writing to me and saying, you know, at age 55, boy, when I tried HA, I'm now back to playing full court basketball with the 20-year-olds, and I've even begun to jog again. These are the kinds of reports that we hear.
4: Let me ask you a question here. You mentioned glucosamine, and there's another one out there that's pretty popular, MSM. How does this HA stack up against those other ones? The other ones, you have to take them for a while before you even see any results.
5: You do, and most of these are very positive dietary supplements. They certainly have lots of benefits. Glucosamine takes quite a while to kick in. MSM is a wonderful sulfur compound. And again, it's an anti-inflammatory, as are many things like fish oil. So these are all wonderful, but they're not dealing with the origin of the problem. The origin of the problem is the loss of cushioning in the joint. And if we can just replace this, if we can find a way to get that cushioning back, that's what we call youthfulness. That's what we had when we were young. Here's David writing to me from New York, 25 years, looking for something that would help support his lower back. And, of course, he said, I can't believe it now. He says, I can't thank you enough for this product. People have tried all the alternatives. They've searched everywhere else, Pat, and they haven't heard of hyaluronic acid.
4: Now, the reorder rates on HA sort of tell me that things are phenomenal. The product works. The study shows how. But what are the customers saying? What are they telling you candidly? What are they saying to Bill Sardi?
5: If the horses come back to the trough, there must be good water there. It's amazing to me how people say, just keep sending this. It's wonderful. It changed my life. Here's Lorraine saying, I can't believe it, but I'm able to run. I love it. Run 5 miles a day. My skin, nails, they're great. Telling everybody about it. These are online. You can go see some of these comments. Purity Products has it online where people just log in and tell you. These aren't edited in any way. Here's Brent writing, says, no one at Purity Products made an outlandish claim about HA joint formula, but 3 days after I started taking it, I noticed the difference. This stuff really worked. It's your own personal discovery. That's why Purity Products wants you to have this bottle. 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They're going to send you a bottle, a full month supply, and you can do it without any risk. You just kick in a few bucks, and you're going to experience this for yourself. Like the people who've written in and said all these wonderful things. Here's Harold, 85th year, he says. I'm in. It says, I'm doing very well on HA. Thank you very much. Here's Jasmine saying, my face looks moist and youthful, and I'm getting people asking me about it. What am I taking? 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
5: It's a capsule. 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It's been said we're all living longer and we're all going to have joint problems just due to wear and tear. 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Purity Products wants you to get this new HA joint formula risk-free, and you're going to get this new HA joint formula with this new hydrox molecule from the olives, the stabilizing antioxidant, along with the HA, it works wonders. I don't know how I can convince your audience of this, Pat, but to read these wonderful letters, tell them that this works. It worked for my dog. It's worked for my mother-in-law. It worked for my brother. These are real stories from real people who tell us that it worked for them. And I know people want to know there's good science behind it. I went all over the world. I went to Japan. I called researchers in laboratories all over the world to write a whole book, get hundreds of references before we began to realize even that HA was safe to use, effective. It's really a wonderful dietary supplement. You haven't heard about it yet, but you will. It'll be on the front page of Time magazine in due time. In the meantime, what about you? 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
5: Well, certainly when we look in the mirror, when we see, well, let's say we're twin brothers, if we're looking, one of us ages faster than the other, how do we know that? And we're looking at our hair, we're looking at our skin, how smooth it is. You're losing HA. That's what your body's telling you. How do you get it back? Just think, there is a way. And Purity Products, taking all the risk out, all of the issues about you coming up with the dollars and everything, they just want you to try it, because we're talking about replacing an all-natural molecule in your body. You can take this. Thousands have. And so they've pioneered the way. You need to be added to the list. If you're taking glucosamine, well, try HA. And you're going to find the kind of results that we're talking about here on the air. And you can do it without any risk. All you're going to do is help Purity Products with a little bit of the cost, and you are going to get a bottle of this new HA joint formula with this new hydrox molecule as well into it to help trigger your body to make more HA. Losing HA and aging are equivalent to the same thing. How do you get it back? How do you get this wonderful youth molecule? There certainly is one. Ponce de Leon was right. The fountain of youth, the body is 72% water, but it needs to be held into a cushioning gel. No, this isn't going to cause water retention. No, it doesn't increase any kind of problems like that. It's all natural. You had a lot more of it when you were young. You just need to get a little bit of it back. I know the more, Pat, that I say good about this, people find it unbelievable.
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2: You've tuned into the best weekend talk show in America. We're Armstrong and Getty.
3: My goodness, what a week. The artificial intelligence, will it kill us all? Discussion, fascinating. Plus, musical artists lecturing their audiences about the Palestinians. How do we feel about that? And much, much more, including a great battle against an incursion against free speech.
2: Yeah, the Armstrong and Getty Show is 20 hours of live radio every week, and we distill it down to the very best. If you want the podcast, get Armstrong and Getty On Demand, the best weekend talk show in America. When Tim Sandifer texts me and says, this is the most egregious violation of freedom of speech I've ever seen in my career, that got my attention.
3: Indeed. And here is the aforementioned Mr. Sandifer of the Goldwater Institute that is, as usual, fighting for free speech and liberty of all sorts. Vice President for Legal Affairs at the Goldwater Institute, Tim Sandifer. Tim, how are you?
4: I'm great. Thanks for having me back.
3: Oh, it's our pleasure. We want to hear all about this.
4: I'm always worried when you bring out that George Will quote, because you know what they do with treasure? They bury it. I'm not sure that.
2: Not appreciated.
3: Maybe they'll assign you a park ranger to protect you. I don't know.
2: So tell us this egregious violation. Tell us the story.
4: Well, unfortunately, it's the latest in what seems like a series of increasingly aggressive moves by public school officials to try and silence criticism of themselves. This is a case in New Jersey where a kid showed up at school with a gun and the cops grabbed him and everything. And it was all caught on surveillance video and they had a lockdown at the school, but the school didn't tell parents that there was a lockdown. They said instead, oh, we had a drill today at school, nothing to be afraid of. And then it turned out that actually there had been a kid at the school with a gun, and the surveillance video of the incident leaked to the local newspaper, and the local newspaper published the video of the incident on their website, which they have an absolute First Amendment right to do. The Supreme Court has been totally clear that the media have a right to publish information that they find, even if that information was somehow illegally obtained in some way. But this was, the newspaper didn't steal this video or anything like that. Nevertheless, the school sued the newspaper and got the court to order them to remove the video from their website and not to talk about it on their website.
2: Wow.
4: After that, the court, it's totally insane. A clear prior restraint in violation of the First Amendment. It could not be a clearer violation of the First Amendment to do this. Now, the judge has since then modified his order. And he has said, okay, you can put up the video as long as you blur out the student's face and as long as you get the school district's permission before you post it, which is, again, insanely unconstitutional. And what's really frustrating about this case is that the courts in New Jersey are slow walking it. This happened in July, and the court isn't even going to hear the appeal until October. So what we're talking about is months of censorship by a local judge, and he's going to get away with it. And I'm sorry to say, this is definitely not the first time we've seen cases of this sort, although this is definitely the most egregious.
2: Well, so is this a politics thing, or what's the ideology behind not wanting the public to see a kid at school with a gun?
4: What the judge says is there are really strict rules about the privacy of personal information for students being released to the public in New Jersey, and we don't want to cause harm to this student by publishing this information about the fact that he brought a freaking gun to a school.
2: As opposed to harm to all the other students and their families to not know that a gun was brought to school.
4: Now, you might remember a couple of years ago, I did a case in Virginia where two parents got information from the schools about how much the school was spending on their legal fees, because these parents thought they were spending too much. And the school gave them the information as they were required to do by law. And then the parents put it on their website and said, look at how much money they're spending on lawyers. And then the school turned around and sued them for that and said, oh, wait, we gave you the wrong documents. We meant to give you these other documents. You have to give those back to us and take them down from your website. And sure enough, a trial court judge said, oh, yeah, that sounds reasonable, and ordered them to take it down from the website. We went to court at the Goldwater Institute representing these parents and got that overturned. And the court said, yeah, that's a pretty obvious violation of freedom of press.

0: But this is the kind of thing we're seeing a lot of nowadays, where school districts are suing parents in an effort to silence any kind of criticism of them, and judges keep going along with it. It's really outrageous.
1: Well, since the schools are doing so well, and 100% 100% of kids who graduate can read and do math at proficient levels, I guess I'll give them a pass. That's right. That's not the case. Right.
2: I have so many questions, but one of the things at work here, I just had a conversation about this the other day about, and Jack, it may have been, I think it was with you, we were talking about some incredible malfeasance, theft, waste of money in the government. But because it happened like last year, people are like, well, yeah, it's like everybody has had this dodge in their real life. Did you buy another golf shirt? Oh, I bought this months ago. Okay. There's something about that. And so I think what's the ideology at work here, Jack, as you asked, is ass covering, self ass covering. Yeah. Right. And the slow walking just leads to, look, this is ancient history. Can we move on?
1: Right.
0: That's right. But, that's right. But
2: from a constitutional point of view, I have sympathy for the student privacy question. But if you're talking about prior restraint of the press and making them take down stuff that's been, I mean, the Supreme Court, there's not even a question whether they can have that information, publish it based on that concern. Well, give me the full list of concerns that can justify prior restraint of the press. I would like to have that list in front of me, please.
0: I mean, remember in the 1970s, Daniel Ellsberg stole documents from the Pentagon during a time of war, and those were published in the New York Times and the Washington Post, and the U.S. Supreme Court said that's fine. The First Amendment protects the right of the newspapers to publish military documents stolen from the Pentagon in the middle of a war. Well, if that's protected by the First Amendment, then certainly the surveillance footage of a crime occurring at a school. And, you know, Joe, I agree that I'm sympathetic with student privacy in some respects. But there's no privacy right when you take a gun onto school grounds. I'm sorry. This is
2: sure.
0: Certainly if there's no privacy right against flock cameras, you know, taking the picture of my license plate every time I dare to drive through an intersection. Well, surely there's no privacy right when a kid brings a gun to a school.
1: You're clearly on the side of the flock camera thing that I'm on. We should join together and march in the street, the two of us.
2: You know, I'm not soft on crime.
0: We're going to build the panopticon one step at a time by saying, well, that makes sense.
1: Exactly. But it wasn't just we keep talking about the video. They weren't allowed to have a story about it, right?
0: Isn't right. That what he said? That's right. They weren't at first. They were not allowed to even publish about the fact. Now that has been taken away by this trial judge who said, well, maybe I went too far. You think?
2: Wow. Is there any judicial equivalent of a trial judge who's that, A, stupid, and B, unconstitutional? Is there some sort of slapping they can get? Can the Supreme Court send, like, their youngest, beefiest guy, maybe Kavanaugh, there to just slap the guy?
0: To me, what's really shocking is that the
2: actually, it might be Kagan now that I think about it.
1: I was going to say, I don't want Kagan slapping me.
2: Yeah.
0: The people litigating this court asked the New Jersey Supreme Court to take the case, and it refused. So now it's in the ordinary appellate court, and they're just going to hear it on the ordinary long, slow schedule. Well, of course, censorship, you know, the longer this goes on, the more effective the censorship is. So that if in October the Court of Appeals says, yeah, the trial judge made a mistake, well, it's too late by that point, right? So unfortunately, it's not just one judge who is refusing to respect the First Amendment. So we filed an amicus brief, a friend of the court brief in this case, in the Court of Appeal, pointing this out, that the problem isn't just the censorship in the first place. It's also that the courts aren't acting quickly enough to stop school officials from gaming the system to silence criticism of themselves.
2: To paraphrase the wonderful and ancient saying about justice, truth delayed is truth denied.
0: Yeah, that's exactly right. Yeah.
1: Well,
0: yeah.
1: I hate when you get into politics and all these things and acting like that's what's going on or whatever. But is this just the power of the up with public schools teachers unions thing that schools can do no wrong? Is that what's driving all this?
0: I think that does drive some of it. Another case that we're litigating right now at the Goldwater Institute in Rhode Island, we represent a parent who sought documents under the public records laws about what was being taught to her kid in school. And she's allowed to ask that. And the school said, you know, you have to ask it. When she got when she requested the documents, the teacher union sued her. in order to stop her from getting the documents, which she's legally allowed to do. That was, what, 3 or 4 years ago. And the courts have been so slow in hearing this case that we finally got our argument in front of the trial judge a couple of weeks ago. And then after the hearing, he came to us and said, oh, by the way, I have to recuse myself. So who knows where that case is going to go now.
2: Yeah, this is just the iron law of bureaucracy writ large, Jack, I think. They're just, the teachers' unions exist to protect the teachers' unions. The school administration exists to protect the school administration. And if they find time to miseducate the kids in their free time, maybe they will. Maybe not.
0: Also, Joe, there's another factor. Never underestimate the damage that can be done by a public school lawyer who has no idea what he's doing. It's amazing how badly advised a lot of public school employees are about what the law actually requires. And very often these crazy things happen in schools. And when you ask why, they say, well, we thought we were legally required to do that. And they honestly do, because they have no idea what they're doing a lot of the time. And that causes tremendous damage.
2: Well, Tim, as you know, my daughter's in law school right now, and somebody's got to finish last in their class.
1: Right.
2: It's just reality.
1: So is this the equivalent of, like, because I've been talking about I'm on ZepBound and the doctor, well, I was going to use my finger quotes, but it's an actual doctor. But that's where they end up. They were working up for one of these for-profit ZepBound companies and rubber stamping everybody that wants to go on the drug. That's the was the bottom of the medical class. So is this where the bottom of lawyer class ends up representing public schools?
0: It probably would be considered unprofessional for me to take you up on that.
2: There you go. Look at the ethics. Look at the big ethics on this one. Tim Sandifer of the Goldwater Institute on the line.
1: I got a question of the news of the day. Do you use AI much?
0: I have been using it lately because I've been trying to revive my high school French. And so what I've done is I've asked Google AI to help me with that we have a conversation going, and then it identifies all my grammar errors so that I can try and improve. And it's
1: great.
0: Amazing. Yeah. Amazing how well it works.
1: I've heard it's fantastic, because I'm going to use it as a math tutor for my kid.
0: Yeah.
1: In a bunch of ways. Do you think it's going to kill us all in 10 years?
0: No, but I do think it's going to cause a lot of havoc as we try and figure out how to use it. And we're already seeing that in the legal profession. Every week, it seems, you find some lawyer has had AI write his brief for him. And then it turns out it's making stuff up and citing cases that don't exist. And he gets in trouble and gets slapped and gets fined and gets fired. And then somebody else does it. In fact, a couple weeks ago, there was a judge who issued an opinion that AI wrote that had all sorts of fake stuff in there. I mean,
2: whoops.
0: Lawyer. And this boggles my mind, because this is why we went to law school. The writing the stuff is the fun part. That's the fun part of the law. Why in the world would you have the computer write it for you? Are you going to hire a computer to kiss your wife also?
1: My sense, based on recent experiences, the fun part is billing. But you're the perfect person to ask this question, because you've been talking to us about, like, regulatory capture and that sort of stuff for decades. You've been telling us about how a business will start to do well and then they get regulations passed so they can't have any competition. Do you think that's what's going on with Anthropic? And
0: I have not been following the story closely enough to have a real opinion about that, but a lot of people that I respect say yes, that's exactly what's happening, that those who are far advanced in the AI world are using the government to prevent competition against themselves, which of course is always bad for humanity.
1: Right.
0: There's so much we have to learn. And although, there's some things about AI that are a little unnerving and a little scary, but it's amazing the progress that has been made in just the past couple of years. You know, these self-driving cars, that's AI. How many lives has self-driving cars already saved in just the amount of time that they've been operating? I had a robot deliver my dinner to me the other day, so I didn't have to go out. I mean, drive-thrus used to be the lazy option. Now I don't even have to go to the drive-thru. Love AI. I think it's very cool. I just think humanity really needs to know what it's doing in order to be its parent and not its child.
2: Saving lives and delivering deliciousness, AI. Tim Sander for the Goldwater Institute, support them and what they do. It's fabulous. And also, we would be remiss if we did not mention your latest book, Proclaiming Liberty, John Adams, Thomas Jefferson, and the Declaration of Independence, is perhaps the best book I have ever read about the founding of our country. It's fantastic. Read it, everybody. Thanks, Tim.
0: Thank you, guys.
2: All right.
1: We need to be its parent, not its child. That's pretty good.
3: Jack Armstrong and Joe Getty.
4: 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And if you like it, download Armstrong and Getty on demand.
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20: Sharon's most recent tour grossed nearly $900 million. In addressing the fallout today, he posted, "I've spent this week trying to build bridges, to find a solution, and unfortunately, I was unable to do so." In a statement, McElmore said that Sharon told him New England's Patriot owner Robert Kraft had rallied other stadium owners and said if McElmore stays on the tour, then they wouldn't be allowed to play in their venues.
2: Now, I don't even care who's the opening act in bands I love, and Ed Sheeran's a great songwriter. This is not about which band is playing on his tour. It's about Macklemore, the rapper-singer guy, making harsh screeds in favor of the quote-unquote Palestinians and against Israel from the stage on Ed Sheeran's tour.
1: And not just, I don't know if we have in the audio of Macklemore what he's saying on stage, but not just pro-Palestine and people cheering, then you go back into your song. Long screeds about it.
2: And demanding the agreement of the audience.
1: I'd walk out on that.
2: Yeah.
1: I'd walk out on that.
2: So promoters and venue owners said, we're not having that. You can't have Macklemore if you're going to play our hall. And so the business people said, Macklemore, you got to go. Then
1: Why do you think that happened? That the owners of these stadiums drew a line there? Because, I mean, I saw Bruce Springsteen. I've seen lots of bands say lots of political stuff. Where did this cross the line?
2: Great question. I don't know exactly. I mean, it wasn't like it was 75 arena owners. It was a handful. So you'd have to ask them. It's a good question. But anyway, the opening acts quit, and the Irish folk group that was Sheeran's band on the tour, they quit too. Said Phineas, the brother of singer Billie Eilish, who was part of the tour, quote, artists must not be silenced when they speak up for the oppressed.
18: Said free Palestine. I want those words to be loud and clear. So the people from Gaza all the way to the occupied West Bank know that we have not forgotten them.
1: All right.
2: So you're going there to see Ed Sheeran play his well-crafted, sensitive, folky songs. But this is not about music. So it was funny. I had just come across a great piece by Mark Sarnoff that was addressed to college freshmen. Entitled, If You Care About Justice, Beware the Free Palestine Movement. And it's so good. He talks about, you know, you go to college and it inspires you to want to make the world a better place. But then he writes, danger lurks on campus. You'll be tempted by misguided ideologies that prey on that very yearning to make the world a better place. In fact, you probably do before your first class. You're going to see free Palestine slogans, et cetera, from the moment you move into your dorm, right? And then he gets into the gist of his article. In the months ahead, you'll hear that Israel, and all of these are in quotes, is an apartheid state that is occupying the land of the dispossessed Palestinian people while committing genocide in Gaza. Every element of this narrative is false, but it is a familiar and depressingly effective strategy. And he gets into some of the history of it, that the Nazis portrayed the Jews as alien intruders who did not belong in Europe, accusing them of heinous acts such as the medieval blood libel that Jews used the blood of murdered children in their religious rituals, etc. Germans, who at the time were the most highly educated people on earth, fell for it, and the Holocaust was the result. And he mentions, and few people know this or remember this, the two narratives are not merely similar, they're related. The Grand Mufti of Jerusalem spent World War II broadcasting Nazi propaganda in Arabic from Berlin. And after the war, Arab nationalists continued the fight for Judenrein to be free of Jews. And it was the genius of the Soviet-trained propagandist Yasser Arafat. He was a Marxist-trained propagandist and terrorist to package this narrative for campus leftists in the West.
1: Well, maybe Macklemore will respond to that. I can't believe all these musicians are giving up all that money and attention. And
2: well, and it's what they've dreamed of doing, playing music.
1: Right.
2: Go play music. Preach politics on your own time, you morons.
1: You morons.
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25: President Trump will meet with New York City Mayor Zohran Mamdani on Monday. The mayor's office confirmed the two will meet to discuss issues affecting New Yorkers while the president is in town for the United Nations General Assembly meeting. Trump is set to deliver remarks on Tuesday and meet with global leaders. Mamdani has clashed with the president on a number of issues, including the decision to go to war with Iran. Mike Waltz is defending President Trump's move to ban major news outlets from the White House. Jennifer Kuiper with more.
26: Appearing on CNN's State of the Union, the U.S. Ambassador to the United Nations, Mike Waltz, said the president is absolutely spot on.
27: The president is absolutely within his rights to limit journalists to government facilities.
26: President Trump said on Friday that he's barring CNN, MS Now, and Politico due to what he says is their constant reporting of fiction and lies when covering him.
25: And if you've noticed, the nights have grown longer, and that's because the official start of autumn is Tuesday. I'm Lisa Carton.
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1: In the forecast tonight, clouding up and a flood watch for heavy rain, a low of 66. For tomorrow, mostly cloudy, scattered showers, a high of 75. At night, mostly cloudy, a low down to 59. I'm Chief Meteorologist Steve Raleigh, and that's your 9 First Warning Forecast on 55 KRC.
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21: My goodness, what a week. The artificial intelligence, will it kill us all? Discussion, fascinating. 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How do we feel about that? 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
1: Yeah, the Armstrong and Getty Show is 20 hours of live radio every week, and we distill it down to the very best. 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
33: Sarkisian and Rowe making headlines with the head coach appearing to blow her off during a post-game interview. That interview moment going viral on social media, then sparking a fake AI video showing Sarkisian backhanding Rowe, knocking her to the ground. Manning apologizing on Instagram, saying, "I know my words and actions were hurtful to a lot of people. I specifically want to apologize to Holly Rowe for what she has personally had to deal with because of my comments," adding, "I have a ton of respect for her and appreciate her showing me grace in this moment."
1: Arch, don't ever apologize to these people. Don't.
21: No, he has to. I wish we had the audio of what he said. We have it.
1: Clip 16. Wonderful. Here we go.
21: Okay.
34: Y'all seen that one? That's a good one. Of him slapping Holly Rowe.
1: A college kid laughed at a meme. Oh, my God.
21: An AI video of somebody he knows doing something he would never, ever do in real life. And the 20-year-old man or whatever this kid is, whatever his age is, he laughed and said, "Oh, that's a good one." And now we all have to come out with our statements that violence against women is abhorrent, which, of course, it is. Blah, blah, blah.
1: See, I would be a bad public relations manager because I would dig in. I would say, "No, we're not apologizing for this. I laughed. It didn't mean anything. Of course, I don't promote violence. It's funny because it's over the top. That's why it's funny. It's funny because nobody would ever do that. That's what people are laughing about. It's so outlandish. That's the point of the joke."
21: Right.
1: And I'd forgotten about it till this. Yes, Katie? You have an opinion on this?
2: Oh, no. I thought the video was hilarious, and I bet you there are other chicks that thought it was funny, too.
1: You know who laughed at it? Practically everybody who saw it.
2: Yeah,
1: and him laughing at it, a college kid, of all things, laughing at it.
21: Official on-air meeting. We've got to come up with, and I know we have it somewhere in the archives, the Ricky Gervais bit about why people laugh at things they find abhorrent. What's going on psychologically? And this pretense that the...

0: oral would-be moral superiors use, that he laughed, therefore he thought it was funny, therefore he is a bad person, and as a good person, I am now above him and will lecture him at length and make him grovel at my feet, because that's what's going on here.
1: And to make him say the words, I apologize for all the hurt and pain that I've caused. No hurt and pain was received by that reporter. Good Lord. And then I liked this angle particularly, because it's one of my favorite Saturday Night Live bits of all time. Hey, his uncle, Peyton Manning. Remember when they had that bit for the United Way where he was a quarterback with a bunch of little kids out in the field and he was drilling them in the face with a football saying, come on, catch the ball. What do you want to lose? I mean, it was just hilarious.
0: Because it was so outrageous, right? And out of character.
1: Right.
0: Duh. But Jack, that attitude doesn't allow you to come off as the moral paragon.
1: That was one of the funniest things, Sarah. The fact that Peyton Manning agreed to do that is so funny. So funny.
2: Stuck the kid in the outhouse. I remember that.
1: Yeah, he put the kid in the outhouse and made him stay in there because he couldn't catch the ball.
0: He's firing just BBs across the field at these little kids.
1: And then he hits on a woman in the park in front of the kids. Hi, I'm Peyton.
0: So good.
1: What? Two more quick football things before we get serious about this sort of thing.
0: A quick note, and this will factor into our Macklemore, Ed Sheeran, Palestinian discussion at the bottom of the hour. And I just came across this. Kevin Williamson was writing about something else, but the when Cicero said this, and my Latin pronunciation is non-existent, and I never took it, but esse quam videre, to be rather than to seem. We have such a online look at me, look at me, look at me society. Everybody's crafted their lives around what they seem to be. And nobody bothers being whatever. It doesn't matter.
1: Oh, God, that whole tiresome. Somebody makes a joke about something. You think it's funny. Oh, so you think violence against women is funny. You think hitting a woman is funny. Oh, my God. That's such an easy thing to do.
0: Yeah.
1: Oh, that's so weak. Couple things. Speaking of the Mannings, I never watched the Manning cast. I don't know if you all know this exists, but Peyton and his brother Eli both won two Super Bowls. They sit there in their living rooms and watch the game and comment on it. And you can watch it. Anyway, so I was watching a little bit of that yesterday. Actually, it was a tweet that said, if you think you understand what's going on in the game, listen to this. And it was an interception that Bo Nix threw against the Chiefs on Monday Night Football. And Peyton and Eli explaining what happened there, it almost makes me embarrassed to ever comment on anything that ever happens.
0: Yeah, I love the Manning cast. I watch it more than I watch Monday Night Football, which is what they're commenting on. And it's absolutely showed me how little I know about the NFL, which is an incredibly complex game.
1: Oh, especially for the quarterback. And so if you're yelling, what'd you do that for? Actually, there's a pretty funny clip of Bo Nix in the postgame conference. He had to be feeling pretty bad because they had a really good team and they got embarrassed on Monday Night Football. But to explain the interception, I dropped back and I threw it to the other team.
0: Said. Oh, I love him.
1: Yeah.
0: I'm a fan.
1: He was not in a mood for that sort of thing. This is not sports, but this is funny. So on Monday Night Football, of course, Taylor Swift's up there in the suite doing her thing with some other celebrities, I guess, because it was Monday Night Football. Tom Cruise is sitting there next to Taylor Swift and having long conversations with her about something. But anyway, the meme going around on Twitter was a picture of Tom Cruise just talking endlessly and Taylor Swift nodding her head kind of with that, okay, sure. And Tom Cruise, according to this meme, was saying, Xenu was an alien dictator from 75 million years ago who transported billions of beings to Earth, placed them around volcanoes, and killed them with hydrogen bombs. Anyway, I think you and Travis would be great members.
0: Which Scientology
1: really
0: pitch.
1: Really funny.
0: That is really funny.
1: Tried to recruit Taylor and Travis to Scientology, which he may have done.
0: Yeah. He's one of the biggest stars on the planet, but I've bored attractive women before. And, I could see the look on her face was, you know, everybody in the world wants to talk to me and you're talking to me too much and it's getting boring.
1: And I kind of want to watch my husband play.
0: Yeah, so shut up, would you? And you're shorter than you look on screen. Everybody says that, I know, but you are.
1: I'm anyway. Significantly taller than you, which is interesting.
0: Yeah. Speaking of attractive women, and the next person to send a, I don't think she's hot at all, email, oh my God, grow up. Sydney Sweeney derangement syndrome has become a thing.
1: Is your goal to just make me tired today?
0: Yes. This is making me tired. I find you too energetic today. So I'm really trying to bring you down. How am I doing?
1: I have a 4 hour, minimum 3 hour, possibly 4 hour Zoom lawyer call today with multiple lawyers that I just can't shake the fact that I have to do this afternoon.
0: If I were not in your position of having two children to raise, I would seriously consider hurling myself off a cliff.
1: cost of it alone, let alone trying to make decisions, and of them being very expensive.
0: Boy, is now an apropos time to listen to the allegedly raunchy pumpkin.
1: Set up the pumpkin thing again. Where's this pumpkin?
0: Michael,
1: pumpkins,
0: help us here.
1: Pumpkins don't talk.
0: Well, not generally.
2: This is a TikTok video, and basically the deal is it's a mother, and this is just a recording of the doll, but the whole point is that this is an upset parent saying, how could this toy come out with this song?
0: And latest in a long line of alleged obscenities or sexual commands by various toys. Yeah, okay. All right, very good. Let's hear the Jabberin' Jack Children's Pumpkin Toy.
3: Who wants to be wicked for one night? A kiss for you.

0: pirates.
1: Guide you in the darkest deeps.
2: What the hell?
1: And spoil you with my roasted pumpkin seeds.
3: That sounds good.
4: So that's pretty funny if it's for adults. Pretty funny. But
3: what's the intended market for it? Is it actually a children's toy?
5: Well, they did change it. I guess that was an earlier version. It has been changed since.
4: Well, for adults, it's perfectly fine and kind of funny. And I could see that giving to a girlfriend
6: This could easily be a piece of Halloween decoration in an adult's house. Like, this isn't just marketed for kids.
4: But it's not for kids.
3: No.
4: I'm going to fill you with my pumpkin pie or whatever.
6: The seeds. I think the mom bought this for her kids. And but it isn't being marketed as such.
3: Right. Okay. So any outrage is feigned, but just before you buy the Jabberin' Jack children's or Jabberin' Jack pumpkin, don't do it for your kids.
4: We're going to wake up.
3: It's going to slow jam you right into bed.
4: We're going to wake
6: hide
4: up your
6: kids,
4: alone
6: hide
4: again.
6: Your wife.
4: Yeah, no kidding.
3: That is one damn sexy pumpkin, though.
4: Oh, it is. Kind of turned me on.
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12: The holdout juror in the Lindsey Clancy trial was a black man. And I'm not going to share any opinions because I'm not a person of color. I am a non-practicing white. I'm surprised. It changes the landscape of the conversation a little bit.
4: What?
12: And I think a lot of us were assuming that it was a white man.
4: That's talking about the Clancy jury. Why does it change the landscape of the discussion if the holdout was a black guy?
3: Because she's a woke racist, obviously.
4: But I don't know. And the idea is that all smart people clearly thought she should have been acquitted. And to have a black person go against that would... Is that it?
3: Yeah, not smart as much as
4: moral,
3: enlightened,
4: correct,
3: woke.
4: And of course, we can't gloss over the phrase non-practicing white. What the hell is that? Yes.
3: I'm a practicing white man, by the way. Practice makes perfect. Anyway, obviously a crazy woke person, but interesting because we're always talking about this. She's obviously very bright and well-spoken. But intelligence and wisdom and perspective and ideology are completely different elements in the equation of what kind of person that is.
4: I'm a non-practicing white.
3: That is pathetic. And she is a woke-a-doodle.
4: I practice 20 minutes a day with a metronome. So
3: Wow. That would explain,
4: how good my whiteness is.
3: Oh, it's terrific. Yes. So I've got a couple of things for you on that topic that I found really interesting. Hope you do, too. First of all, the wonderful Helen Pluckrose describing what woke is. And this needs to be at the base of your understanding of what everybody's talking about with this crap. It's It's pretty short. The term woke is most commonly used to describe the critical social justice movement. Its beliefs are rooted in critical theories such as post-colonial theory, the whole settler colonial thing, queer theory, critical race theory, which themselves draw upon postmodern concepts of knowledge, power, and language. According to this framework, knowledge is socially constructed in the service of identity-based power. It's not objectively discovered. It's constructed to serve the powerful. Dominant groups, particularly white, Western, heterosexual, cisgender, and able-bodied men, determine which forms of knowledge are regarded as legitimate. These dominant discourses shape how society understands the world and thereby create and perpetuate a system of oppression such as racism, patriarchy, and transphobia. Because people are socialized into these discourses or ways of seeing the world, they're held to be largely unaware that they're participating in the oppressive system. Those who have adopted CSJ theories, especially members of marginalized groups, are regarded as uniquely able to perceive and expose these invisible structures. Hence, they are woke. They have awakened to the structural evil. Disagreement, criticism, or questions about any of this are understood as evidence of ignorance or resistance to recognizing one's own complicity and desire to preserve one's own privilege.
4: So that fits in with like that anti-racist nonsense that 100%. Coase came up with. If you say you're not racist, that's proof that you're racist.
3: Right.
4: Because you're just not awakened to all of these things that I can see because my ability to perceive these things is on a much higher level than yours.
3: Right. And happily, if you admit you are racist, that's also proof that you're racist. And if you say, I'm not sure if I'm racist, that's extra strong proof that you're racist.
4: Now, if that sounds,
3: you need to shut up and give up power.
4: If that sounds like Calvin Ball, if you were a Calvin Hobbes fan back in the day,
3: yeah,
4: where he constantly changes the rules so you always lose. Yes, that is exactly what that is.
3: One more note from the wonderful Helen Pluckrose. Allowing dissenting views to be believed or even spoken is to enable the discourses to continue to construct the oppressive systems and is akin to violence against marginalized groups. Dissenting beliefs must be corrected with education in CSJ theories and unconscious bias training. All must admit their complicity in oppressive systems. Dissenting speech must be silenced or punished, and dissenters must be removed from positions of authority and visibility. And she points out that part is weakening now. People aren't being shoved out of careers for saying, of course, Black Lives Matter, all lives matter, for instance. So I just thought that was a really, really clear, concise definition of the worldview that these people have learned. And, you know, we could talk about the origins of it, but we have before and we will again. I'm going to throw this in for fun and then we'll get to the DSA. That socialist Senate nominee Angie Dixon in Florida, she's the black lady who always wears that pink fuchsia. Is that what you call it? Shade of pink? I've always been bad at like your second tier colors. I can tell you what's green, but whether it's Kelly green or
4: what an interesting thing to know about yourself.
3: I'm not interested. I can never remember.
4: I've always been bad at second tier colors.
3: Yeah, it's just
4: you have a very intricate knowledge of your strengths and weaknesses.
3: Well, yeah, I actually do because I like to be right. But the other thing I'm terrible at is identifying plants. I've tried to remember what plants are which, and I just can't.
4: I have no idea.
3: I always have to ask my wife, what is that bush again?
4: I have no idea where I rank on the plant identifying scale.
3: I
4: should put some thought into these things.
3: Eh, it wouldn't do me any good. Anyway, so this socialist Democrat, Angie Dixon, she's an avowed Democratic socialist, doesn't believe in private property. She owns two homes and raked in at least $270,000 last year. She is absolutely, like all of these people are, crazy. A child of affluence who's somehow feels guilty about it, I guess. Anyway, that brings us to the main topic. The New York Times had a piece recently. The headline was, Seeking Jolt, GOP Turns to a New Red Scare. And as who wrote this? Ira Stoll wrote in the Free Beacon. Even by the standards of modern partisan cheerleading, every once in a while, okay, almost every day, an article comes along that is so shameless in its Democratic Party advocacy that it's enough to make a reader laugh out loud or at least engage in a visible eye roll. And it goes through how it's a red scare. the accusation that Democrats are communists is, quote, far-fetched, quote, baseless, because, quote, no credible midterm candidate identifies as a communist. Also, the charge, quote, has little overlap with Democrats' actual platforms. But then finally, in the 14th paragraph, they get to the Bernie Sanders and all these Democratic socialists praising the Cuban Revolution or of what's a Daria Liza Avila Chevalier. God, too many names. once maintained a social media account that suggested public libraries should carry more Marxist literature. And then Ira Stoll gets into the fact that Marxists always claim they're not Marxists in the U.S. They always claim they're not communists.
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20: President Trump will meet with Zohran Mamdani while in New York for the UN General Assembly this week. The mayor's office confirmed the two will meet to discuss issues affecting New Yorkers on Monday. Trump is set to deliver remarks at the United Nations on Tuesday and meet with global leaders. This will be the third public meeting between Trump and the Democratic mayor, who has clashed with the president on a number of issues, including the war with Iran. President Trump says he's converting his proposed Triumphal Arch in Washington, D.C. into a top-grade military complex. Here's Jennifer Kuiper.
21: In a post on Truth Social, President Trump says he made the decision at the strong request of the U.S. military as well as for national security purposes. The president says the arch would house, store, and have the rapid ability to use large numbers of drones plus snipers on both the roof and plaza area. Interior Secretary Doug Burgum said earlier this month that work on the proposed arch would begin soon.
20: Illinois Governor J.B. Pritzker is calling for a national effort to help regulate artificial intelligence. Pritzker warned of the dangers of the growing technology during an appearance on ABC's This Week.
22: It's guardrails. We don't need to shut it down entirely. What we need to do is make sure it doesn't get out of control.
20: This comes amid growing concerns about the future of AI. President Trump has said he plans to establish a federal AI force and appoint a dedicated AI czar. In a Saturday Truth Social post, Trump dismissed criticisms of AI and data centers as a political hoax set up by opponents to stop U.S. innovation. U.S. Central Command says the military has escorted 1 billion barrels of oil and over 2,000 commercial vessels out of the Persian Gulf in recent months.
0: We've reached this significant milestone while assisting over 2,000 commercial ship transits through the strait by providing coordinated protection. Clearly, momentum is building.
20: The announcement was made Saturday by CENTCOM leader Admiral Brad Cooper in a video message. U.S. forces use air and naval assets to protect tankers. I'm Lisa Carton.
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9: 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So what is it? What nutrient are we talking about? Well, Sherry Torkos is here to reveal the secret. She's a practicing pharmacist and author. She's written more than a dozen books on health, including the Canadian Encyclopedia of Natural Medicine. Welcome to the program, Sherry Torkos. Good to have you here.
24: Hey there, Mark. Thanks so much for having me. This secret nutrient that we're going to be talking about is called astaxanthin. Mm-hmm. And Reader's Digest, they featured it brilliantly in an article called The Latest It Antioxidant. Astaxanthin is a fountain of youth. As you mentioned, very popular in Japan, used mainstream for promoting beauty from within as a capsule. But here in North America, people just aren't as familiar with it. But listen to this. It has 60 human studies validating its efficacy. And as a pharmacist, this really caught my attention. And this nutrient is not something that you can get enough of in diet. It's found in salmon, mm-hmm. but you'd really have to eat a lot of salmon, like 5 pounds, just to get a good daily dose.
9: Well, so as much as I do that. Yeah, I love salmon, but I'm not going that far. Sherry, I didn't know that there were 60 plus human clinical studies in this specific natural form of astaxanthin that happens to be in Purity's AstaFX formula. Talked about Japan. Now, this is a capsule. This particular astaxanthin is all the rage for skin health, as they've been finding

0: really isn't the key benefit. What's at the top of the list when you ask people, like, what do they most want to achieve in their health and their wellness? They want something that will help to promote muscle strength. And they want stamina. They want to be able to do the activities they enjoy, mm-hmm. golf, tennis, hiking, playing with their kids and grandkids. And this is actually patented for muscle strength. You know, people want energy to fight fatigue. They want to feel sharp. They're also concerned about their vision. They want to keep their eyes healthy. People are concerned about heart health, circulation, mm-hmm. immunity. Right. All of these areas, really, we're talking about staying healthy from the inside out. So, you know, when you think of it, the skin benefits are compelling, but to me, it's really just the cherry on the top.
1: Yeah, well, Sherry, you were saying that astaxanthin helps with endurance and performance against salmon loaded with astaxanthin. They perform these amazing feats of endurance. Astaxanthin is also found in high levels in the eyes of seagulls. Now, that's interesting. Humans bike faster when they supplement with a specific form of astaxanthin. So is there a common denominator in all of this, these kinds of bits of information?
0: Well, the research here is really clear. Astaxanthin is a molecule that fuels healthy performance, energy, stamina, strength. That's what we see in nature, and that's what we see in humans, too. It's like if you're getting older and you want an edge for strength, for energy, for youthful skin, to fight wrinkles from the inside out, but also to promote endurance and healthy vision, this is what you take. You take this AstaFX formula with the clinical dose of the right type of astaxanthin, and you really feel it. By one measure of antioxidant activity called singlet oxygen quenching activity, astaxanthin is 800 times stronger than CoQ10. And this was published in 2007 in a journal called Carotenoid Science. Another study found that astaxanthin is 6,000 times stronger than vitamin C as an antioxidant, again, in its singlet oxygen scavenging capacity. So it's incredible.
1: Well, I know Purity has a free bottle of AstaFX, just two little liquid capsules a day. That's all you need. And we're going to give out a special 800 number in just a moment for our listeners to take advantage of the free bottle offer. But before we do that, Sherry, Purity uses this natural form of astaxanthin, not that synthetic, cheaper form like you find out there on the market. This is really important as well, correct?
0: Yeah, you definitely need to do your homework when choosing supplements. And that's what I did. AstaFX uses 4 milligrams of the world's most clinically researched natural form of astaxanthin, called Astareal.
1: Sherry Tarkos, pharmacist and author, is with us here on the program. Sherry, we learned today that astaxanthin is 6,000 times more powerful by this one measurement of antioxidant activity when compared to vitamin C. This AstaFX has so much power. Purity has something like 100 plus unsolicited testimonials on their website, and I found a couple that I especially enjoy. If I could read a couple of those, I think this is very interesting, if it's okay with you.
0: Sure, I think it's great to share feedback from people that are really taking the product.
1: Yeah, here's one from Ava in Texas. She gives AstaFX 5 stars, and she writes, quote, "After taking AstaFX, my son was visiting us and said, 'Mom, you look youthful. I'm a Purity Products customer for the last 3 years and will never go back.'" That's from Ava. Here's one from Nina in Ottawa, Ontario. She's in the age group 45 to 54, gives it another 5-star review. She says this, quote, "Since taking AstaFX, I've felt so much better. My energy level, I would say, has gone from a 3 to a 10. How about that? She says, "So I feel energized whenever taking. My husband even noticed I no longer complain about housework. Well, I've talked about this amazing product to all my family and friends. I'm sure they see how well I look because I feel great from the inside out. I've even noticed my skin appears healthier, too. I feel like a fountain of youth." Now, that's pretty good stuff from actual customers who've been trying AstaFX. And, Sherry, you mentioned before we started the show, you've been taking this product for yourself. And I know, knowing you for some time, it's worked very well for you, hasn't it?
0: It has. You know, I've been taking it for about 2 years now, mm-hmm. and people are often surprised to hear that I'm 50. They tell me that I look more like I'm 35, which is nice to hear.
1: Yep. Mm-hmm.
0: I do eat healthy. I exercise regularly, but I'm also a strong believer in the benefits of taking research-based supplements. And I take AstaFX every day to stay strong, healthy, to keep my energy levels up, and for my skin. I mean, I want to do everything I can to stay youthful and to keep my body sharp and also to prevent some of those issues that can arise as we age.
1: Great information with Sherry Tarkos. We'll get back to her in just a moment. We're talking about AstaFX exclusively from Purity Products. Now, you won't find this anywhere else. 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Free. Now, we don't have time to go into all the details, but in case you're hearing this, you're out driving around, you're busy, wherever you are right now, I want to make sure you have our 800 number, the toll-free number for AstaFX.

0: 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We'll give you the number and the special offer again at the end of the show in a few minutes, but lots to cover today. We'll get back to it here with Sherry Tarkos. She's an author and pharmacist, and always great to have you on the show. Such great information, Sherry. Can you share with us a quick study or two to sort of back this up, highlight the science behind the elite astaxanthin that's found in AstaFX? Because I know there are, what, dozens and dozens of studies. Maybe you can pull out and highlight a couple of your favorites.
1: Yeah, for sure. So Dr. Mark Miller, he's a PhD, a biomedical researcher, he explains it well, and he's talking here about how free radicals compromise and undermine function and cellular performance in the body. He says astaxanthin is simply superb at negating this, as evidenced by clinical trials showing improved performance and accelerated recovery. In fact, research published in the Journal of Medicine and Science in Sports and Exercise found that those who took 4 milligrams of astaxanthin daily over 28 days scored better cycling times with greater output than those who did not take it. So they biked faster. Mm-hmm. I mean, remember this. Astaxanthin is one of the few fat-soluble antioxidants that can actually neutralize free radicals even at the site of the mitochondrial membrane. It's like cellular body armor protecting your cells, your joints, blood vessels, brain, heart, and organs on many levels. So listen to this, Mark. Mm-hmm. There are 14 clinical studies on astaxanthin for brain health, 7 studies on skin health, 14 studies on eye health, including research for depth perception and focus, 6 studies showing astaxanthin supports cardio function, 42 studies on healthy aging and cellular health. I mean, there's a ton of research on human performance, too, showing benefits for energy, stamina, and endurance. I mean, this AstFX, it's incredibly powerful and versatile. It helps you stay in the game of life, stay energized, active, alert, healthy, and even stronger.
0: That is impressive on so many levels. So much great information there. And I know this astaxanthin has about a dozen patents, too. I'm looking here. I see there's a patent for promoting eye health and reducing eye fatigue. There's a patent for inhibiting the expression of cytokines in cells, and a patent, get this, on composition for body fat reduction. There's one for improving muscle atrophy in older adults. Sherry, I'd like to be a little bit of a skeptic here. How can this one simple nutrient magically do all of this? How can this AstaFX give us so many benefits? I mean, really?
1: Yeah, I know. It sounds amazing, too good to be true, but it really is true. Many of the studies that I'm referencing here, they're available on PubMed. These are reputable clinical studies conducted by leading researchers around the world that really back the benefits of astaxanthin. By the way, muscle output is better with astaxanthin, too. And this comes from astaxanthin research published in the International Journal of Sports Nutrition, November 2011. This was another study done with cyclists. They took 4 milligrams of astaxanthin. It was a small study, but very positive, showing that cyclists improved their trial time by 2 minutes in a 20-kilometer bike race. I mean, that's a meaningful improvement in a race like this. And the researchers said that they also burned fat more efficiently, which makes sense. Based on this research, Purity can actually make the claim that AstaFX will promote and improve power output in your muscles. I mean, I tell people, AstaFX in, strength and power out. It's transformative if you like energy. And this was found in other studies, too, like one that looked at hand grip strength.
0: Oh, so much great information. If you're just tuning in, we're talking with pharmacist and author Sherry Tarkos here. I'm your host, Mark Larson. Now, on this hand grip study that you mentioned, I understand this involved, a 12-milligram dose? And they saw a 93% boost in hand strength in people who struggled with, well, a tennis elbow. That's a big deal. But our listeners might be saying, well, okay, maybe I don't play tennis. What about me? What does it mean for me, right?
1: Right. So think about this. A 93% increase in a person who has some repetitive stress in their elbow, it's an almost doubling in hand strength. So just think about all the things that you do in your daily life, picking up groceries, your kids, your grandkids, gripping the steering wheel of a car, playing golf or tennis, gardening or riding a bike. A doubling of grip strength makes a big difference. I mean, when you take astaxanthin, you get stronger, you feel stronger, you have more energy, endurance. If you play sports, you play stronger. So to me, it's really quite extraordinary.
0: That's great information, too. Now, Sherry, I want to share a couple more testimonials that caught my attention out of so many right there on the Purity website. Again, these are unsolicited. These are from real people. Here's one from Rick. He's a male, age 55 to 64, lives in Naples, Florida. He writes this. What a great product AstaFX has been for me. After starting taking AstaFX, my workout and strength has increased as if I were in my 20s again. And I've only been on AstaFX for 2 months now. Can't wait to see the long-term effect. I look forward to taking AstaFX every morning for my afternoon workouts. I'll be taking this product for a long time. Here's Dee Dee. She's a female, age 45 to 54. She lives in Laurel Park, North Carolina. She writes this, quote, I've been using AstaFX for a month now. I can see the difference in my energy level. I now have more energy, feel better since taking this product. I can actually see a difference in my skin as well. I'm a smoker who has smoking lines around my mouth, but the lines have diminished about 50%. Overall, I am so thrilled with my energy level. I love this product. Just a couple of samples from the real people who have responded on Purity's website. And Sherry, I'm looking at the list of patents again on this astaxanthin compound. This is where the science, the research backs up what we're talking about. This is just flat out amazing. And now, Sherry, a lot of people out there are going to think what I'm going to say here sounds a little bit odd. But you said before the show, this supplement may even help people drive a car better or use the computer more comfortably. I mean, come on, how does this happen?
1: It does sound funny, but AstaFX may actually help in these areas too. And here's why. One of the interesting things about astaxanthin is that it's a relative of vitamin A. And we know that vitamin A is good for our eyes, good for vision. Astaxanthin is too. Astaxanthin has actually been shown to fight oxidation in eye tissue. Scientists did a study where they found a 46% improvement in a measurement called depth perception. Now, depth perception, that's our ability to determine distances between objects, or basically to see in three dimensions. And researchers, they studied a handball team, specifically looking at how quickly they could change focus. And guess what? The handball team that was supplementing with astaxanthin, they were able to improve their accuracy and improve their performance in the depth perception test. Other research has also shown that astaxanthin helps reduce eye fatigue. And, you know, when you're on a computer, that's a big deal. Everyone's on computers these days and for long periods of time, and it's hard on our eyes. And we know that if you're driving a car and it's late at night and your reaction time is slow, that's not good. Astaxanthin actually helps the eyes focus and refocus. Dr. Hecht, PhD, one of the leading researchers at AstaReal, says that the product actually helps your eyes be more resilient. You see better with it. Your eyes are healthier. I mean, who doesn't love those benefits?
0: Again, we're talking with pharmacist and health author Sherry Tarkos about our free bottle offer from Purity Products, talking about AstaFX. So much ground to cover. Sherry, I want to get back to the skin benefits and this issue of wrinkle reduction. Not as a cream or as a lotion, but as a capsule. You take it orally. This patent also covers this. You say this ingredient is proven to reduce wrinkles, and not just by a little. We're talking a dramatic amount. What's going on with this?
1: Yeah, I know. It's fascinating. A huge benefit. People want to look younger. I know I do. And I've noticed significant benefits since I've started taking it. But it's the science here that really shines. The whole concept of taking oral supplements to improve skin health. Relatively new concept here in North America, but in Japan, this is mainstream. Astaxanthin is already one of, if not the most successful ingredients in a new class of products called cosmeceuticals, or supplements that you take orally to enhance the cosmetic appearance of your skin. So So listen to this. In one study, they gave 4 milligrams of astaxanthin, which, by the way, is the actual amount you get in Purity's AstaFX. Mm-hmm. And the skin benefits were dramatic. Within 6 weeks, every single person in the treatment group, 100% of participants in the study, reported that their skin had improved significantly. Everybody got results. Fine lines, hydration, elasticity, all improved. Listen to this. The participants experienced about 50% improvement in dryness, moisture, roughness, elasticity, fine lines, wrinkles, even age spots were significantly diminished. And this is literally in line with the best, the highest quality, and the most expensive topical products, the lotions and potions that we put on our skin. And again, AstaFX, it's exclusive to Purity Products.
0: 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Now, Sherry, for people who are just tuning in, one of the many highlights we covered earlier on today's program is just how revolutionary this special Purity Astaxanthin is for redefining aging skin. And astaxanthin works its magic inside the body in areas like endurance, stamina, energy. These are so many of the inside-out benefits that people will feel. And in fact, what will they feel when they start taking AstaFX?
1: So the reason you need to give this a try is because the benefits are real. The science is very compelling. Over 60 clinical studies and patents. I mean, the product is impressive and it really works. This is a product where you will actually see and feel the benefits after taking it a month or so. The cosmetic benefits for your skin, we just mentioned a minute ago, really incredible. I've been taking it myself and I see a huge difference. Others have noticed too. People are always saying to me, you know, what do you use on your skin? What are you taking? And, you know, I tell people what you put into your body is just as important, if not more so, than what you apply to your skin. And think about the vision benefits, really unmatched by any other nutrient or supplement out there. It targets tired eyes, eye strain, and it helps improve eye focus and depth perception. It's great for circulation, energy, muscle strength, and endurance. You can literally boost your strength. As we age, this is crucial. It helps you enjoy life and stay in the game. Mm-hmm. And it can even help with recovery after exercise. Next, astaxanthin has the ability to fight fatigue and support mitochondrial function. So that means cellular energy and ATP support.
0: Now, Sherry, didn't you mention before the show that astaxanthin has the ability to assist body burning fat for energy? I understand they're even looking at this as a weight loss and weight management ingredient. This is pretty fascinating in itself. Talk about what we're seeing in some of these initial studies on dieters.
1: Sure. You know, research has shown that astaxanthin can actually help promote and enhance fat metabolism. That's one of its unique benefits. It can actually help your cells burn fat more efficiently. Researchers did an 8-week study where they gave a group of middle-aged women 12 milligrams of astaxanthin. They had them do a little exercise, and these women experienced a reduction in body weight, and it was almost all fat, which is fantastic. Now, I don't want anybody to misunderstand here. It's not a magic weight loss pill by any means, but certainly this early research suggests that this can be a useful tool in addition to exercise to help you burn a little extra weight.
0: Now, Sherry, just a few moments left before we wrap up the program. I want to take a quick step back for a moment. I know we have this great free bottle offer today. We're talking AstaFX from Purity Products, and we'll get to that offer as we wrap up the program. Free bottle of AstaFX for all of our listeners. Again, it promotes healthy vision, skin, muscle, fights wrinkles like no other. And most of us have just never heard about all of this until today. So tell our listeners again how astaxanthin compares to other antioxidants or phytonutrients that are out there on the market right now, because this is truly unique, isn't it?
1: Well, you know, from an antioxidant perspective, the healthy aging perspective, astaxanthin is up to 6,000 times more potent than vitamin C in its singlet oxygen-quenching capacity. That should be enough to get everybody excited. There's really, you know, something in this for everybody. With AstaFX from Purity here, you get to see the amazing power of astaxanthin for yourself. It's the king of the carotenoids, and very few people are aware of its benefits, and I think millions are missing out on it because they just aren't aware of this incredible evidence-based nutraceutical.
0: And I know it may sound too good to be true for some people, Sherry. What do you say to any skeptics saying, come on, does it really do all of this?
1: Well, I'm a pharmacist, and in my training as a pharmacist, I'm trained to look at the science and to see what the science says. And the science on astaxanthin is very clear, backed by over 60 clinical studies, and many of these studies are accessible on PubMed, so you can check them out yourself. But the key takeaway is this. The benefits are real, the cosmetic benefits, the endurance benefits, the strength benefits, the vision benefits, circulation, cardio. The product really works. I mean, the science is so strong. I see the difference in how it makes my skin look and how I feel. I feel stronger, healthier, and I encourage folks to give this a try. With this free bottle offer from Purity, there's nothing to lose and so much to gain.
0: Such great information, wonderful show, and always good to talk with you, Sherry. Thank you so much for joining us today.
1: Thank you.
0: Sherry Torkos, who's an author, she's a practicing pharmacist. 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

0: I don't know. I mean, it was a nice day, a beautiful day. We don't have days like that that often in the nation's capital, and maybe we wanted to take advantage of that. But no explanation was given as to why that particular White House press briefing conducted by the Attorney General of the United States was done outside. It was the first time that there's been an outdoor press conference under President Trump since during the pandemic. I remember
1: Wow.
0: those press conferences happening in the Rose Garden. Of course, the Rose Garden looks differently now. It's all paved over, no longer grass that we're sitting upon, but rather this nice concrete. And so that was something new. I had an opportunity to ask a question to the Attorney General during that press conference, and I was happy about that. But was I happy about the answer that he gave me? That's a different story entirely.
1: Well, right. And he enjoyed seeing you all sweat out there.
0: Well, it was hot if you were directly in the sun,
1: Ah, there it
0: and
1: is.
0: we were directly in the sun. He was shaded, so I think that's why he was protected and said what he did about us sweating out there. But as you know, I'm a person who loves the sun, loves the heat, so it wasn't a problem for me.
1: All right, so let's get to the nuts and bolts of the discussion. One of the big topics of that press briefing was this Supreme Court decision when it comes to mail-in ballots. Now, I want to
0: Yeah.
1: talk about the president's response to the decision, but first, as our resident attorney here, set up exactly what the court said.
0: Well, the court was not actually ruling on whether the executive order that the president signed concerning mail-in balloting was constitutional or not. Instead, what they were simply ruling upon was whether to let the injunction placed upon that executive order to remain in place. And by a 7-2 margin, the Supreme Court decided to leave that injunction in place, meaning that there will be no rule changes for mail-in ballots for the midterm elections. But there could potentially be changes when we get closer to the presidential election year of 2028. That means that secretaries of state and all 50 states don't have to worry about any adjustments to their mail-in voting rules or regulations for this upcoming midterm election.
1: And they cited the short time frame.
0: That's exactly right. That's the reason why you had all of those justices in the majority. Two justices, Samuel Alito, who wrote the 8-page dissent, he was joined by Clarence Thomas. So they wanted to side with the president on this particular issue.
1: But the president, very disappointed, his three picks for the court did not side with him and went on Truth Social hammering the court, saying, "These aren't the people I interviewed." And he was very disappointed in them for joining the majority.
0: He was, and that gets to the question that I asked the attorney general at that press conference. I said, I asked Attorney General Todd Blanche, who formally represented the president as his personal attorney, his criminal defense attorney, and was, of course, in private practice. Would you ever allow or suggest that a client disparage a court in the manner that the president disparaged the U.S. Supreme Court? And he did not answer that question the way I think any member of the bar would typically answer that question. Remember, he's being watched very carefully by the person who placed him in his position. That's Donald Trump. And so he said, and he's right when he says this, that the president has every right to do that. And the president does. It's his First Amendment right. That being said, I just personally, as a lawyer, as a member of the bar, I don't think it's wise to criticize a court that in the future will also rule on many other matters that concern the Trump administration.
1: Well, right. That's the point. It's not necessarily this ruling, but he's got at least 2 more years in office, and he needs this court to rule in his favor on several big issues.
0: Yeah, that's exactly right. So you got to think long term. The president, you know what's on his mind because he puts it right out there on Truth Social. You know what upsets him because he puts it right out there on Truth Social. And in this particular instance, as you point out, Rory, the president displeased with three of his choices that he placed on the Supreme Court.
1: All right. And it seems that we're back in campaign mode. The president was on the plane to North Carolina this week. He's doing
0: Yeah.
1: tele town halls. We are in the intense grind now with less than 50 days to go.
0: We are. It's less than 50 days to go. The House adjourned early to allow members to go back and campaign for their seats for re-election.

0: Republicans want to hold on to the House and hold on to the Senate, and the president hitting the campaign trail. This week in North Carolina, that's a seat that Democrats believe they can flip. And in fact, polls show that they're in a good position to flip that seat. And that's the reason why the president felt it was necessary to go to North Carolina earlier in the week and hold a campaign rally for Michael Whatley, who's running to keep that seat in Republican hands. He's going up against Roy Cooper, and Roy Cooper has consistently been ahead in the polls.
1: And we also saw the return of Mitch McConnell this week, who fell at home back on June 14th. And after weeks of recovering from pneumonia and being in a rehabilitation facility, was back on the job. The videos that were released didn't exude a lot of confidence, but he's back there.
0: He's back. Anybody who was concerned about his health, and, you know, I'm glad to see that he's back and doing his job, serving his constituents of Kentucky. This, of course, is his final term in the U.S. Senate. So there is a race to succeed him in the U.S. Senate. But this allows Republicans to count on his vote, provided, of course, he's, you know, continues to be back in the Senate to vote on legislation.
1: And talk this week that Canada could turn to the EU as a closer trading partner, and that's not sitting well with President Trump.
0: Yeah, the president also had a caveat, you know, if it's for a good intention, he said it's okay. If it's, if there are bad intentions involved, that's not good. But clearly, this only provides more grist for the mill as it relates to the trade dispute between the U.S. and Canada. There's a trade war, let's face it, a trade war between the United States and our second largest trading partner, and Canada looking perhaps to increase its trade with Europe, given that trade between the United States and Canada has declined because of this trade dispute.
1: And coming up this week, President Trump hosting the president of China.
0: That will be on September the 24th, and the president plans to welcome President Xi Jinping to the White House for a state visit. He will go out to the airport on Sunday to welcome President Xi, and then they'll have a long series of meetings at the White House in the Oval Office on Thursday, and all the trappings of a state visit, including a state dinner. So all of that will take place. The big issues on the agenda include trade, as always, the war in Iran, certainly, and AI. AI is one of those issues that the president wishes to discuss with President Xi as well.
1: He's the host of the White House Briefing Room podcast and our correspondent, John Decker. Hey, John, thanks for the run through.
0: Thank you. Have a great day. Bye-bye, Roy.
1: New complications in the war with Iran. An update from Qatar as the weekend dive continues. I'm Rory O'Neill.
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3: Welcome into the Weekend Dive. I'm Rory O'Neill. It seems fewer bombs may be flying, but there are bigger headlines coming out of the Middle East. Robert Sherman is the international correspondent for News Nation and joins us now from Doha in Qatar. And Robert, you were posting on social media this week that there's a lot of American investment going on in parts of that region. You say it's a story that's not really being told.
4: Yeah, I mean, there's a few different elements to all of this here, Rory. I mean, there's the element here in which, I mean, you have U.S. investments that have been taking place all over the region when it has come to infrastructure, when it has come to companies, you know, that are invested over here as well. But, I mean, what I would say is that there is such a growing threat that has existed out here, especially with the way that you've seen the expansion of this war taking place in recent days, namely with the situation that's been ongoing in Yemen right now, with the Houthis in Yemen carrying out strikes on Saudi Arabia, pushing back Saudi-backed forces to the Red Sea as well. And now it begs the question to exactly, you know, like, where are we going to go from here? And, you know, exactly how well invested can the United States be out here? Because now you have another key corridor that appears to be certainly at risk at this juncture, and that would be the Red Sea, which flows into the Suez Canal. So when it comes to energy here, there are already plenty of threats that exist with the Strait of Hormuz, but now with the Red Sea and the Suez Canal being brought into this mix more and more, certainly a bit more complicated.
3: And we also saw that key Saudi pipeline also taken out by Iranian strikes.
4: Yes, and that's another element of all of this, because everyone over the last few months has been trying to figure out ways to be less and less reliant on the Strait of Hormuz, to be energy independent. Well, that is a key pipeline in Saudi Arabia that you have seen come under fire from the Houthis in Yemen. And again, I mean, it's all of these different pressure points that exist because of the kinetic action that is taking place here in the region. I would point out the fact that Vice President J.D. Vance has said this week that the United States is in direct talks with the Houthis. I mean, I remember, you know, being in Israel right after October 7th and the Houthis entered the war, and much of the world was saying, well, they're nothing to take seriously. You know, they're just a small group, you know, based out of Yemen that doesn't really have the ability to cause a greater threat. Well, we've seen over the last few years the Houthis attacking commercial ships. Now we've seen what they've been able to do against Saudi Arabia. And it begs the question here, I mean, how stable is the region right now? Because frankly, in the last few months, all things notwithstanding, it's never looked more unstable.
3: And we've heard from the president and others from the administration. The Iranian Navy is at the bottom of the sea. Their air force is destroyed. We've taken out all their military capabilities. But then we're seeing more evidence surface this week of just how hard hit some American bases have been since this began back in February.
4: And kudos to CBS News, who is the one who is able to get some of these images directly, they say, from U.S. service members on some of these bases in Saudi Arabia, as well as in Kuwait, which shows some of the damage here. I mean, what I would say, Rory, is that since the very beginning of the war, there have been constant episodes in which U.S. bases have come under fire, alerts have gone off in these countries around the Gulf, air defense systems have been deployed. We haven't really known to what extent damage has been done there. And you heard from the acting Navy Secretary a few days ago who said that Bahrain had gotten hit pretty hard throughout the war here. But now you see some of these images coming out of Kuwait, which constantly comes under fire. Saudi Arabia as well taking some hits here. I mean, it does seem as though that Iran was able to get just to land quite a few blows on the United States. And it begs the question, you know, well, I mean, if these are the images that we're seeing coming out of just a couple of bases, what about in Qatar? What about in the UAE? What about in Jordan? You know, there's certainly more here.
3: And, of course, the reporting from The Hill this week and your colleagues there just about the actual cost of this conflict and really an admission in some of this Pentagon paperwork that, yes, there are some limitations, maybe not shortages, but on specific weapons in the Pentagon's arsenal.
4: Yeah, I mean, I think our colleagues at the Hill put it at $42 billion, you know, is what this has cost, you know, since the beginning of the war. And I mean, to your point, you know, there are questions, you know, about munitions. There are questions, you know, about exactly, you know, what the United States has in their disposal. I would point you to Admiral Cooper, who gave an interview to 60 Minutes a few days ago, in which he said that he was not concerned at all about the level of munitions, particularly when it came to Patriot missiles and THAAD defense systems, when it came to defending troops, saying that they were prepared for every contingency. I think the big question is exactly how long is this going to go here? Because what is unmistakable, and no one is denying, is that the United States is burning through more munitions than they are able to replenish. There's a distinction between running out and running at a pace in which, you know, they're burning more than they're able to replenish here. That's a distinction to be made here. No one is countering the latter, but exactly how much more the United States can go out here, that remains to be seen and is subject to debate.
3: We're speaking with Robert Sherman, the international correspondent for News Nation, joining us from Doha in Qatar. And a moment ago, you were talking about these pressure points, but really, I compare this to whack-a-mole all across the region, but these are serious fires for these countries, you know, issues that really could affect their economies long-term, and it's causing an awful lot of anxiety across that whole region.
4: And I would point out the fact that, I mean, you look at countries such as Qatar, for example, that are extremely reliant on all traffic through the Strait of Hormuz. You know, they don't like any of this that is going on here. The UAE, their biggest ports are inside of the Strait of Hormuz. And now there are growing questions about how much can they get their ports outside the Strait of Hormuz ready to go. There is going to be a long-term conversation about backing down reliance on the Strait of Hormuz in order to never give Iran the ability to hold them hostage again. You know, but that day is not here. You know, that infrastructure is not ready to go. We still live in the here and now. And so Iran has determined, you know, correctly that they can pressure the global markets by what they're doing right now. And I mean, it puts added pressure politically and from the international community onto the White House when all of this happens here. What I would say is that both sides are playing the calculation that they can outlast one another. The United States believes that the Iranian economy is going to totally collapse, you know, first. Iran is playing the game that the political cost for the United States is going to become too high, particularly around the midterm elections. Again, both sides are banking on the other side caving first. We'll see who ends up being right.
3: And what does that do for the average American seeming to be caught in this and, you know, paying higher prices at the pump and the real concerns about diesel as well?
4: Yeah, I mean, without question. I mean, Americans are feeling it at the pump, and certainly. And, you know, the United States is not even the one that is the most impacted by the Strait of Hormuz. I mean, hardly at all. I mean, that's not where our oil really comes from. You know, but I mean, it impacts the whole global oil supply, which is how all of this is factoring in. And Americans who, you know, want to take transatlantic trips to Europe, you know, yeah, I mean, you're going to feel it there too, you know, with jet fuel, you know, which has been another element of all of this that has been, you know, a big concern, particularly in Europe and Asia. What I would say in all of this is that the United States, I mean, Americans are certainly feeling the pressure that is there. They're seeing it in the stock market, you know, as it remains volatile. They're seeing it at the pump. The president is really banking on a quick rebound from all of this, that once the fighting stops and this is all in the rearview mirror, oil prices will come down, the strains on the economy will end. But we are coming up on the midterm elections, and Americans will be thinking about all of these strains as they head to the polls.
3: Robert Sherman is the international correspondent at News Nation in Doha, Qatar, reporting for us now. Robert, thanks so much for your time.
4: Hey, thank you for having me.
3: Still ahead, the disturbing rise in support for white nationalism. But next, the fight over the Kennedy Center and its very existence in the nation's capital. As the Weekend Dive continues, I'm Rory O'Neill.

0: 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The Weekend Dive.
1: Plain fact is that inflation is too high and has been for too long.
2: The president's son has said that he's a very close friend and that he accepted a gift in the weekend of his wedding.
3: Welcome back to The Weekend Dive. I'm Rory O'Neill. The Kennedy Center in Washington is closed this week, and more renovations could mean even further delays. A judge again refused to allow the iconic arts center to add President Donald Trump's name to the building, causing much of the turmoil. News Nation's Trevor Shirley reports.
4: It's unclear when the Kennedy Center might actually reopen, and it's even sparking fears the building could be demolished completely. On Tuesday, a federal judge again rejected the Kennedy Center board's latest push to add President Donald Trump's name to the John F. Kennedy Center for the Performing Arts. The judge writing, quote, defendants cannot install memorials for President Trump or anyone or anything else at the Kennedy Center without Congress's blessing.
5: It's already been determined that it's illegal to rename the Kennedy Center.
4: Now the Kennedy Center board, mostly appointed by President Trump, who is also the center's chairman, says the center will shut down completely for at least 2 years.
5: It is being held hostage.
4: Recent problems, including the collapse of a section of plaster ceiling, according to the Kennedy Center, have hastened calls for a building-wide renovation. But the Trump-appointed board says in court documents that if the president's name isn't on the building, it will be nearly impossible to raise money to pay for repairs.
6: So in the ideal world, if we had a chairman like our previous chairman or any of the previous chairmen of the board, we would be holding telethons and concerts, even maybe at off-site. But it's too hard to determine with someone who throws tantrums.
4: On social media, the president said if the Supreme Court does not overturn the judge's ruling that barred his name from being added, quote, the renovation of the Kennedy Center will not take place.
7: It's a manufactured crisis, but it's probably a real crisis.
4: Government watchdog groups like Public Citizen say the president is to blame for the current situation.
7: If they stop messing around and let the Kennedy Center go back to the business of hosting events, then it would have revenue and it would be fine.
4: The president's name was added and then removed following a court order. That section of the building remains covered up. Reporting in Washington, I'm Trevor Shirley.
3: On Thursday, a judge ruled that the center's board must give at least 30 days notice before any significant changes to the building, even demolition, could proceed. Confirmation came this week of something long suspected. The United States has weapons orbiting in space. Speaking at the 2026 Air, Space, and Cyber Conference, Chief of Space Operations for the Space Force, General Doug Shess, signaled more weapons may be coming.
8: We must arm and grow the Guardian Force. Space is both a battlefield and the backbone of our joint force. We face determined and credible adversaries who are building and fielding counter-space systems at incredible speeds to target directly the United States' space advantage. So that is why we don't just monitor the domain, we stand ready to defend it. So let me be crystal clear. Today, Guardians operate on-orbit weapons that can defend the joint force against space-enabled attacks. And in the coming years, with the resources entrusted to us, by the way, we need your help, Congress, we will make disciplined and responsible choices about how we build and sustain our combat advantage, which means scaling our ability to respond to threats. This means accelerating resilient space-based sensing and tracking architectures like Airborne Moving Target Indication, or AMTI, to directly feed into long-range joint precision fires. It also means building operational concepts and designing a force that has the training and kit to outthink, outmaneuver, and outfight any adversary. So the president has critical options at the ready anytime he needs them. Intentional growth in these areas today will provide for tomorrow's combat advantage.
3: Details about American capabilities in orbit remain vague, understandably, but both Russia and China have demonstrated their abilities to destroy orbiting satellites. Two letters were on everyone's lips this week in Washington, AI. Democrats, Republicans, and tech leaders are raising concerns about artificial intelligence and calls for the government to intervene with some sort of regulation. News Nation's Kristen Eskow reports.
9: As some tech leaders advocate for government guardrails on artificial intelligence, a growing number of lawmakers agree something needs to be done.
10: It's a very simple bill that says every AI model has to have a kill switch.
11: We need to have experts inside the room vetting before these agents are released, before these sandboxes are set up.
9: At a White House press briefing Tuesday, Attorney General Todd Blanche argued the concerns are being raised now because of the midterm election.
2: Every Democrat senator suddenly races to a microphone to talk about AI after being eerily silent for months and months and months.
12: What the president is saying is you're not all going to be dead in 10 years, okay? That's a hoax.
9: House Speaker Mike Johnson argues lawmakers risk making mistakes if they try to pass legislation immediately and says it's the company's job to keep Americans safe.
12: They can self-police. They can self-regulate. We cannot have a moratorium on the development of AI, okay? Because then we will lose our edge to China.
9: But Democrats like Congressman Pete Aguilar believe it's lawmakers' responsibility to put guardrails on AI.
13: If we're not up to speed, then it's up on each member to get up to speed.
9: Senate Majority Leader John Thune says the U.S. cannot let China take the lead.
14: But I also think that you have to mitigate against the, the sort of advanced risk systems when it with respect to AI.
9: Speaker Johnson says congressional leaders and White House officials will meet with AI leaders within the coming days. It's unclear exactly who will be invited to attend. Kristen Eskow, News Nation, Washington.
3: House Speaker Mike Johnson says he's open to discussing AI regulations, but says that AI leaders can't really agree on what those regulations should be. He decided to send members home back to their districts through the election without further addressing the AI issue. Things got a little bit spicy on Capitol Hill, specifically before the Senate Judiciary Committee, where FBI Director Kash Patel faced hours of questions about his leadership, from controversial hiring practices to firings and the midterm elections. Patel repeatedly clashed with Democrats. News Nation's Rashad Hudson has that story.
15: What was supposed to be a routine FBI oversight hearing quickly turned into heated exchanges over how Patel is running the Bureau.
16: The only way they can get elected is to cheat. Do you agree with President Trump's statement?
17: I pledge unequivocally that I will not participate in your charade of lies.
15: FBI Director Kash Patel on defense and frequently clashed with Democrats.
16: You cannot stand the fact that President Trump and this FBI have made America more secure than it has ever been.
15: But one of the most unusual exchanges came from a Republican.
18: Why would you even get into bestiality? I'm trying to understand why you did this.
15: The FBI recently changed hiring rules that previously automatically disqualified some applicants over prostitution or bestiality. Patel says the change is meant to keep victims of trafficking or abuse from automatically being barred. The hearing also highlighted a sharp partisan divide over Patel's record.
19: But the numbers on crime show that you've gotten the job done.
20: He's an embarrassment to the agency and wouldn't qualify even to be an FBI agent, sir.
15: With the midterms approaching, Patel was questioned about the FBI's role in election security and whether agents will be sent to polling locations. Rashad Hudson, News Nation, Washington.
3: For the first time in years, interest rates are on the rise, and there could be more to come. As the Weekend Dive continues, I'm Rory O'Neill.
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1: Impeaching Peter Brian Hegseth, Secretary of Defense, for high crimes and misdemeanors.
2: All right, it's time for our members to go home to their districts and make their case to the American people.
3: I think that we have to be mindful that there are risks, there are downsides to anything, and that's certainly true of AI.
4: Welcome back to The Weekend Dive. I'm Rory O'Neill. The cost of borrowing money is going up after the Fed decided to raise interest rates. News Nation Washington correspondent Rashad Hudson has more.
5: The Fed is trying to cool prices by making it more expensive to borrow. That could help fight inflation, but for consumers, that means things like credit cards and car loans could become more expensive.
6: Lower the interest rates for the United States of America and fast.
5: President Trump has been pushing for lower interest rates.
6: Interest rates in the United States should be 1% or less because we are the best credit.
5: But Wednesday, the Fed chair he appointed went in the other direction.
7: So our predominant focus is on the price stability side of our mandate.
5: Kevin Warsh says the Fed is raising its key interest rate by a quarter point. It's the first rate hike since 2023. Since the war with Iran, gas prices are up more than a dollar, now $4.36 a gallon, according to AAA, and diesel is at $6.31 a gallon. AAA says it's an all-time high.
7: Inflation is too high and has been for too long.
5: The Fed says the economy is otherwise strong. And with the midterms just weeks away, the economy is also becoming a political flashpoint.
8: Republicans have done nothing to lower the high cost of groceries, nothing to make health care more affordable.
5: So this may not be a one-and-done rate hike. The Fed is signaling we could see another increase before the end of the year. Rashad Hudson, News Nation, Washington.
4: A new study published this week looks at the rise in support of white nationalism. Patrick Egan is a professor of political science at NYU and one of the authors of the study published this week in Nature. And Professor, first, I want to make sure we're getting the terminology right. Your research is into expressed support of white nationalism, and there's something different there, not necessarily joining the movement.
9: Absolutely. Yes, it's very important with this topic to make sure that we are talking about exactly what we are measuring. And in this case, we simply asked representative samples of Americans if they supported the views of white nationalists once we told them what those views were. So these numbers have nothing to do with whether people are participating in the movement or have any affiliation with it.
4: Okay, so you found that young white men, people with predominantly online friendships, personal hardship, and social strain were more likely to support white nationalism or express that support. That doesn't really come as a surprise to me. Does this sort of fit into what you were expecting?
9: You know, it's very much aligned with what we know about the kinds of people that the white nationalist movement targets for recruitment and the kind of people who might be most vulnerable to radicalizing messages, people who are having some kind of hardship or living in places of severe hardship, people who are spending a lot of their social lives online. And young men. Young men have been the targets of extremist groups on the left and the right for quite a long time. And so in that sense, all three of these groups are somewhat expected.
4: Was there a surprise that you found in this research, something that you didn't expect?
9: Yeah, I would say the young white men finding is a bit of a surprise in that most of our knowledge about what white people think about racial matters points to older people holding more traditional, less tolerant views and younger people being more embracing of racial equality. And so this is the point of that finding that surprised us, which is that you've got people who are among the youngest adults right now who are most likely men, I should be clear, not women, but men most likely to endorse these white nationalist views.
4: And you're not out with a knee-jerk reaction just to blame social media for all this. You say there's other components to this, these online connections or friendships that people can have with people they've never met.
9: That's right. And I think the relationship or the association between an intense online social life and support for white nationalism, we're not quite sure what's cause and what's effect here. So it might be that spending a lot of time online in a world where most of your friends are online may expose you to the kinds of messages that we do see on the internet around white nationalism on YouTube, et cetera. But it's also possible that if you're the kind of person whose offline life is isolated and alienated, leading you to having a very intense online life, you might have already been the kind of person who was going to find these views attractive. And so we're actually quite ambiguous about which way the causal arrow goes. And it's possible both things are happening at the same time, of course.
4: And a lot of the research that we saw published this week in Nature is really based on how you were asking the questions in a different way.
9: That's correct. Yes. Yeah. So, you know, this is a term that might be familiar to you and me and many of your listeners, white nationalism. But it turns out that a lot of Americans are unfamiliar with the term, in part because the movement actually operates largely out of public view. And so what we did was we actually defined the term for our survey respondents with a quick definition that emphasized some of the major tenets of the white nationalist movement before asking them what they thought about white nationalism.
4: And in the end, do you think that this is a phase, that maybe this is something that's happening for mostly isolated young men, but maybe when they get out in the real world and start interacting with more real people, that some of these nationalist ideals will fade away?
9: Great question. In social science, we try to differentiate between what we call generational effects and life cycle effects. Life cycle effects happen to people in every generation, and it has something to do with the point in the life cycle in which you find yourself. And so young men, as I said a little while ago, have long been the targets of extremist movements of all different kinds. And it's possible that we've just taken a snapshot of young men, and this would be the same story if we were to do the same thing in a few years.
4: All right.
9: If it's a generational effect, then that's the kind of sustained level of support that you were talking about, which is we would think this generation is distinctive and will hold these views as they get older. We don't know which of those two things is the case, and that's why we need to study this some more.
4: All right. So that led to my question of, so what do we do with this information that you just published?
9: So I think the main thing is to think about this phenomenon as more than just a partisan political phenomenon, and that these views are attractive to people who at different points of their lives, who are exposed to a large online life and are also having a lot of personal difficulties. If you're trying to understand and address this development in American life, you have to reach beyond partisan politics to get at these deeper important factors.
4: Patrick Egan is a professor of political science at NYU and is one of the authors of an article looking into the issues of white nationalism and the rising support for it. Professor, thanks so much for your time.
9: Thanks for having me.
4: President Trump goes to the UN and President Xi comes to Washington. We'll talk about it next time on The Weekend Dive. I'm Rory O'Neill.
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18: President Trump is set to meet with Zoran Mamdani while in New York for the UN General Assembly this week. The mayor's office confirmed the two will meet to discuss issues affecting New Yorkers on Monday. Trump is set to deliver remarks at the United Nations on Tuesday and meet with global leaders. This will be the third public meeting between Trump and the Democratic mayor, who has clashed with the president on a number of issues, including the war with Iran. Senator Cory Brooks says President Trump's move to ban major news outlets from the White House violates the Constitution. The New Jersey Democrats slammed the new policy on NBC's Meet the Press today.
19: This president has no regard for the First Amendment. He's going after reporters, and this ban just doubles down on that.
18: Booker also accused the president of using the Justice Department in unprecedented ways to retaliate against reporters. Trump said on Truth Social Friday that he's barring CNN, MS Now, and Politico due to what he called their constant reporting of fiction and lies when covering him. The president said other news media outlets will also be banned from the White House soon. Fat Bear Week is returning to Alaska's Katmai National Park. Jennifer Kuiper says it's when you have a chance to vote online for the bear that packed on the most pounds ahead of winter hibernation.
20: It has been an unprecedented summer along the Brooks River at Katmai National Park, where rangers counted 25 spring cubs by early August. That total surpassed 30 young brown bears when yearlings and older cubs were included. Defending champion bear 32, known as Chunk, has continued to gain weight despite suffering a broken jaw and damaged teeth. The annual online tournament begins Tuesday and runs through September 29th, when this year's champion will be announced. I'm Jennifer Kuiper.
18: Karatop is awake and breathing on his own as he remains hospitalized following his suicide attempt. A representative for the comedian, whose real name is Scott Thompson, told TMZ Scott is under close medical care and is continuing to improve. The representative told the outlet he is surrounded by his family. I'm Rob Martier.
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